0: Well, I hope no one's sad for all the blue, but that was Fats Domino. Three great tracks, My Blue Heaven, Blue Monday, and Blueberry Hill. And a little, you know, when Tony and I aren't on air, we do a lot of joking around, and Tony always brings up Richie Cunningham whenever we play Blueberry Hill, because, of course, you know, that was his I'm in Trouble song, and, you know, who can forget Richie Cunningham? Here's a question. What happened to Stretch? Like, he was in the first season.
1: Oh, that's right.
0: His big brother Stretch. And then all of a sudden he just got written out of the show. Here's an artist, Tony. 500 songs recorded, 60 albums. He had, are you ready for this? 18 number one singles on the country charts and an additional 80 top 40 country hits. And he didn't start off country. He started off kind of rockabilly. And we're talking about Marty Robbins, and he wrote a colorful song, didn't he?
1: He did. In 1957, he released this one. It's called A White Sports Coat and a Pink Carnation.

0: Marty Robbins with a white sports coat and a pink carnation from 1957. Now, once in a while on this show, because we're broadcasting from Canada, so on our side of the pond, sometimes there are artists that don't get much airplay or recognition at all over here, but over in the UK are absolutely huge. And that is exactly the case with a singer from Belfast named Ruby Murray. Aaron, you said something about her having 5 hits in the top 20 in the same week. My goodness.
1: And you know what? That record has never been broken in the UK charts. I mean, I guess maybe now it's streaming, but she had 5 singles in the top 20, which is pretty remarkable. And Frank Sinatra once said to her that he was her biggest fan. This is a singer from Belfast who was massive, massive, massive, massive. So what song should we play by her?
0: Well, let's play this one from 1957. It's called Little White Lies.

0: Ruby Murray and Little White Lies. You know, now I am going to do a little bit of a deep dive into her music because I really like that song, and I think I might discover some great tracks there. Now, Betty Johnson was an actress, singer. She got her start singing with her family called the Johnson Family, and then she had a novelty hit. This is pure novelty. This, like, I don't think it becomes more novelty than this. By the way, the sound of the little blue man in the song is the guy who wrote the song. It's a very odd one, Tony. I don't know what I can say about the little blue man, but it is colorful. But any thoughts on this rather odd song?
1: Well, you know what? It would be politically prescient, I think, to do a re-recording of this song with the little orange man. What do you think? That might be...
0: He's not so little.
1: No, that's true. Well, he's got little hands, though. Little hands, right?
0: That's true. But maybe we should. You're a musician. I can't sing, but I could try. I could do the voice of the little orange man.
1: Oh, there you go. Okay. Well, you know what? We'll get on that right away. Here's Betty Johnson from 1958, The Little Blue Man.

0: don't love you anymore.
1: What an odd track from 1958. Betty Johnson with The Little Blue Man. Now, for our UK listeners, we are going to do a double play of a Canadian icon. How long was Don Messer's Jubilee on the air on CBC, Aaron? Like years and years.
2: Yeah, it started in the, well, it started in 58, and I think it went into the 80s. I mean, this was a show that was just a routine CBC show that just took off. Yeah, it was huge.
1: Yeah, I remember watching that as a kid. So we're going to hear Don Messer and his Islanders. We're going to hear two tracks of theirs from 1959. The album was called TV Favorites, for obvious reasons. But we'll do The Little Black Hen first, and then what do you want to spin after that?
2: Well, why don't we do the Blue Mountain Waltz? And these are very traditional, but man, can he play.

0: couple there from Don Messer and his Islanders. We heard the Blue Mountain Waltz, and before that, Little Black Hen. I love these songs. You know, growing up in Canada, you would watch them on television and hear these songs. Now, Tony, when you went to school, did you have a music class where you had to sing? We had a textbook of Canadian folk songs that we used to sing from. Did you do that too?
1: We did, but more importantly, we had a music teacher when I was in grade 4 and 5, I believe, who was big into Anne Murray, Gordon Lightfoot, Joni Mitchell, all those people. So we had to do a lot of that stuff. It was great.
0: Yeah. I mean, I had one music teacher who wanted us all to bring in our favorite 45s of that week. And I got sent home early because I brought in Hi, Hi, Hi by Paul McCartney. And it was like, that's not appropriate. Okay.
1: You asked what my favorite was. That's right.
0: Play the flip side, you know. Hey, Tony, what do we got? Listen, we're kind of rounding up the 50s. We got one more song from the 50s after our break. But where are we heading after the break?
1: Well, my goodness, I'm looking at this. We've got quite a lineup here. George Jones, The Brothers Four, Brian Hyland. What a classic. My goodness, how much radio play did that get back in the day? Roy Orbison, Bobby Vinton's on here as well. So you know what? Lots of great music on the way. Don't go anywhere, folks. From Memphis to Merseyside, we'll be right back.
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0: Welcome back to From Memphis to Merseyside. Tony Stewart here with me, Aaron Badgley. Today, we're looking at the colors of the rainbow, all colors, sometimes no color, like white songs, and sometimes all color, such as black songs. But we've got colors from white to black at all points in between. Speaking of white, White Lightning by George Jones. Now, interesting, like Marty Robbins, George started off not as a pure country singer, Tony. He started off as a, I would say, rockabilly, and he very quickly found success in the country charts, didn't he? But what an artist and what a writer. I mean, he wrote most of his hits and songs, and I love this song, White Lightning.

0: White Lightning.
1: George Jones from 1959, White Lightning. Now, although George Jones was a prolific writer, this song was actually written by J.P. Richardson. You might know him better as the Big Bopper. Aaron, I wanted to talk about something you said a moment ago about George Jones. We said Marty Robbins, same thing, didn't start out as pure country artists. But that's the same as Elvis too, right? Elvis was listed as a country artist for a while. He was on the country tour. I have a theory about this, and this is just me, because it seemed like in the mid-50s, the lines were really blurred. I bet you that record companies wanted these artists pigeonholed. What do you think?
2: I would think you're right, because it's easier to promote in one genre than it is to kind of try to cross over or try to break into something they're not maybe familiar with. And I think country had been around longer than rock and roll. So yeah, I would agree that, and it's interesting, Tony, all those artists you just mentioned, maybe not Marty Robbins, started off on independent labels. And when they went to major labels, so Johnny Cash, for example, was not a country artist when he was on Sun Records. He goes to Columbia, and guess what? Now he's a country artist, right?
1: Yeah.
2: I think the majors wanted to pigeonhole more so than the smaller little record companies. And that makes sense, doesn't it?
1: It does. Now, next up, we've got a group called the Brothers Four. This is from their self-titled album released in 1960, a song called Greenfields.

0: The Brothers Four and Greenfields. Now, the Brothers Four were part of that whole big folk. It was huge. From 1960 to 1963, there was massive folk, hits by, the Kingston Trio, Peter, Paul, and Mary. And it's often said that when the Beatles hit in 64 and Bob Dylan makes it big in 64, it kind of killed the career of all of those folk artists. And if you think about it, that's not wrong, because they never had another hit post 1962. But interesting song nonetheless. Brian Hyland, Tony, this guy was huge at one point, right? I mean, he had a number of hits, and he's often said himself that it was the Beatles that destroyed the careers of a lot of American artists. I don't know if that's true or not, but he certainly didn't have any hits after 63. But this is a classic, this next song, isn't it?
1: It is. Well, this song sure made him a lot of money because it got a ton of radio play. Well, I remember hearing this song all the time in the 70s as a kid. Brian Hyland, Itsy Bitsy, Teeny Weeny, Yellow Polka Dot Bikini. I know you know the words to this one, folks. Feel free to sing along.

0: Brian Hyland from 1960, Itsy Bitsy Teeny Weeny Yellow Polka Dot Bikini. We've been talking a lot about artists who really are hard to pin down into one style, and here's another artist who is exactly in the same boat. Later on, kind of got pigeonholed, but at first, a little bit of everything, and I'm talking about Roy Orbison. Orbison, just such a unique voice, Aaron.
1: I mean, Tom Waits once referred to him as operatic, and I think that's very apt. I think it's a good way to describe Mr. Orbison. Huge fan. Do you know, I saw Roy Orbison in Ottawa. Right after a Ottawa Rough Rider game.
0: Now, for our UK listeners and even for any listeners down in the States, the Ottawa Rough Riders are a Canadian football team. CFL. And that's, yeah. So Roy Orbison, 1960, Blue Angel.

0: I love Roy Orbison. Blue Angel, 1960, and the album was called Sings Lonely and Blue. He does it well. Jimmy Clanton is an interesting artist. Interesting because of who he worked with and stuff, right? So, for example, this next song we're going to play, Venus in Blue Jeans, was written by a guy named Howard Greenfield, who would go on to co-write songs with Neil Sedaka to great success, huge, huge hits. But the other thing that he's kind of famous for was that on the day of Kennedy's assassination, he was to headline a big kind of rock festival in Dallas, Texas, which obviously got canceled. And he also, Tony, his producer at one point was none other than Dr. John, if you can believe that.
1: Wow.
0: I mean, yeah. The Dr. John. So he's kind of always had this, he's always been on kind of the fringe, you know what I mean, of all this really cool stuff.
1: That would actually make for a really interesting episode about artists like that, don't you think?
0: Yeah, because you don't think of him working with Dr. John at all.
1: No,
0: right?
1: No.
0: So, but in the meantime, why don't we give Venus in Blue Jeans, we'll put it to the record cleaning machine and give it a spin on the turntable of Venus in Blue Jeans.

0: Jimmy Clanton from 1962, Venus in Blue Jeans. Now, next up, we've got Bobby Vinton, and we're going to do a double play of him. In the early 1960s, there was a backlash against rock and roll due to the payola scandal, and stations were a little nervous of being accused of accepting bribes, and so a lot of stations switched directions, and you like to call it the Bobby era. You know, you had Bobby Vinton, Bobby Rydell, and all these other people. It was this clean-cut, sanitized music that definitely not rock and roll, but definitely not the pop from the 1940s either. And it was purely a reaction to payola, and we all know what happened in February of 1964 to finally get rid of the Bobby era, but you can't overstate how much this stuff was on the radio, Aaron.
1: No, and it was huge. I mean, well, because that's what people heard on the radio. They switched gears. There was a lot of other stuff going on. I mean, Elvis was in the army. Chuck Berry had been arrested. Jerry Lee Lewis completely torpedoed his career. So all the biggies were kind of, Little Richard gave up doing rock and roll, became a minister. So it made room for these kind of pinup boys. They were good looking. They were very clean cut. Very clean cut, and wouldn't sing anything that was remotely controversial. So for the next two songs, for example, Blue Velvet, which made number one, and Blue on Blue, which made number three, are so inoffensive, it's almost, you know, it's almost comical. But Tony, Bobby Vinton took that chance he had, and he really turned it into a huge career. Over 30 top 40 hits in America. I mean, that's pretty remarkable.
0: It is. So here's a great double play from Bobby Vinton.

A couple of mellow songs there from Bobby Vinton, Blue on Blue from 1963, and before that, from the same year, Blue Velvet. And they're both found on the album Blue on Blue. You know, a lot of times these hit singles are just named the album, so people would buy the album because they knew the title of the hit. Nino Tempo and April Stevens were siblings out of Niagara Falls, New York. Now, April Stevens, she tried. She had a career, but it was only when she teamed up with her brother that they had this massive worldwide

hit called Deep Purple. And no, it has nothing to do with the 60s and 70s prog rock heavy metal band. But wouldn't that be great if Deep Purple actually covered it? I think it would be just hilarious. But it was a monster hit back in 1963, Tony. I mean, these two are huge, right?

0: Nino Tempo and April Stevens, Deep Purple from 1963. Now, a couple of songs ago, we mentioned how the Bobby era kind of came to an end in North America in February of 1964 because of a certain group from Liverpool called the Beatles. And we're going to wrap up this segment with a Beatles track. What do you want to play, Aaron?
1: How about Babies in Black from 1964's Beatles for Sale? A great song that John Lennon said was a waltz.

0: From 1964, The Beatles, Babies in Black from Beatles for Sale. Aaron, we're at the end of this segment. Can you believe it? We have played a lot of music today because these songs from the 50s and early 60s are so short. But in our next segment, my goodness, wow, we've got Bobby Curtola on the way, good friend of the show. We haven't played Bobby for a little while, so nice to see him back. More Beatles, Gordon Lightfoot. Wow, this is going to be great. So stick around, folks. Lots of great music coming your way on From Memphis to Merseyside.
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2: Hi, this is Jamie from Grossmoor National Park. We are very fortunate here to be not only a national park, but also a UNESCO World Heritage Site. We have our UNESCO designation for a couple reasons. One being our striking natural beauty, and the other reason being the stories we are able to contribute through the groundbreaking geological formations that lie within our beautiful park boundary. One place that encapsulates both of these perfectly is none other than Green Point Geological Site. Green Point holds the record of 30 million years of history, tight between the layers of shale and limestone that make up the dramatic coastal cliffside. As you walk along, you'll walk forward in history from the Cambrian era all the way to the Ordovician boundary. These are the rocks that took millions of years to form in the deep, still waters of an ancient ocean and are now turned 120 degrees on their side as a result of an ancient continental collision. I like to think of Greenpoint like a real-life time machine, with every 1 meter step representing 60,000 years traveled at lightning speed. Having rocks vertical this way is extremely helpful when studying ancient species and dating sudden disasters. From our understanding of dinosaurs and ancient species, we can tell a lot by the color of shale that is visible to us. A very dark section of shale is a key indication of oil or petroleum, meaning that there are more organic things that died at this time and became a part of the deep ocean sediments. In these layers, we can find the fossilized remains of graptolites and conodonts, both of which can be seen up close at our Discovery Center in Woody Point. If roughly 485 million-year-old specimens aren't your thing, I still recommend taking a stroll along the lively and vibrant intertidal zones that adorn the coastline. Here you can find mussels, periwinkles, crabs, urchins, limpets, and more, as well as a quaint community of old fishing sheds that are still used proudly in the springtime for crab and lobster trapping. I believe Greenpoint truly has something for everyone and houses an endless abundance of curiosity, not to mention stellar contrast for photos. Bring your camera, good waterproof shoes, and watch your step. This bucket list destination is covered by your park pass and is best explored at low tide. Thank you for listening. Grossmoor National Park is waiting for you.
3: Cultural heritage sites dot the landscape of Grossmoor National Park. If you visited Rocky Harbor, chances are you looked across the water and seen one of its most well-known, the lighthouse. Lobster Cove Lighthouse began operating in 1898. This cast iron tower has withstood all types of weather for over 125 years and still guides boats safely into Bombay. The first lighthouse keeper was retired Master Mariner Robert Lewis, an Englishman, who tended a light for only 4.5 years until his passing. However, the second and third keepers are perhaps the most well-known, William and George Young. Bill was a local of Silverton, Bombay, and captain of the trading vessel Sailor's Home. Unfortunately, his boat was wrecked in a storm, and he found himself looking for steady income to pay off his debts and thus took on the newly vacant job. From 1902 to 1941, he maintained the light, kept the logs, flew the flags, and watched the sea through snow, wind, rain, and the First World War. In doing so, he saved people's lives. Bill passed away in 1941 after 39 years of service. When he died, his son George took up the mantle. George kept the light for 29 years, including during the Second World War. After putting his heart and soul into his job and rearing up a family in the only home he ever knew, George was told he had to leave as the lighthouse was put on full automatic operation. In 1970, after 68 years on the headland, the Youngs were gone. The family moved to Rocky Harbor, and George never set foot inside his former home again. Today, the lighthouse exhibit tells the story of the headland, the people who live there, and their way of life. The light continues to be operated by the Canadian Coast Guard and comes on every evening at sunset. This summer, come explore the site and hear what life was like as Parks Canada interpreters share the stories of the headland. Lobster Cove Ed is open from 10 a.m. to 5:30 p.m. every day from May the 17th to October the 14th. We look forward to bringing the history to life for you.
4: Welcome back to From Memphis to Merseyside. Aaron Badgley here with Tony Stewart. He's the quiet one and the good-looking one. The quiet beetle. No. We got an interesting song next. This is a song from an album called The Groove, 1964 to 1965. It was recorded for radio, and it's a very rare album. Now, what's interesting about this, and I didn't mention this to Tony, we're going to play a song by Stan Wilson and Lenine Castro. Seriously, Lenine Castro. Guess what side his politics fall on? It's called Red and Black. The record's a bit scratchy because it's very old and very rare. But what's interesting about this song is that it features a very young Anne Murray.
0: Oh, wow.
4: Yeah, you can barely hear her at times, but she's singing backup. And she sings on the album itself, she sings a couple of tracks on her own. But we wanted to stick with the color theme, so that's why we're playing this song. And it's not that scratchy, but, you know, it makes you kind of pretend you're sitting around a warm fire.

Stan Wilson and Lennon Castro, Red and Black. And you know what? I caught a little bit of Anne Murray. Now that you said it, I actually heard her voice at the end when they yellow. Yeah, you can hear her there, probably more prominently than anywhere else in the song, but very, very cool. Next up, this was one that you and I were talking about the show. And I said, did you put this song in? And I was just, I had it stuck in my head for a little while, but it's by Vic Dana from 1965. Again, you were talking earlier on in the show about they just named the album after the single. Well, it's called Red Roses for a Blue Lady.

0: Vic Dana, Red Roses for a Blue Lady. That's one of three top 40 hits for Vic. He was more of an R&B singer, and he had a lot of R&B hits, but he didn't cross over very often. But that one, that was a top 10 hit, Red Roses for a Blue Lady. Bobby Curtola. Well, we haven't played Bobby for a while because we just he didn't have songs to fit our themes. But he has a song with a color in the title, Mean Woman Blues. This is a great version of this song, eh, Tony?
1: It sure is. And you know what? Nice to see Bobby back on the program.

0: Bobby Curtola from 1965 with Mean Woman Blues. You know, next up we've got the Kingsmen. And Aaron, sometimes a band is so defined by one song that people forget that they released other material. And that's exactly the case with this song, because you were saying this was a number four hit. But when's the last time you heard the Kingsmen doing the Jolly Green Giant?
1: Such a weird song, and I love it. And you know what I like most about the Kingsmen was their album titles. Volume 1, Volume 2. This is off Volume 3.

0: The Jolly Green Giant from The Kingsman. Shirley Bassey, born in Wales. She had a huge career in the UK. She had one hit in the US. The theme song to a movie that did pretty good. It was kind of popular. It was part of a popular series. James Bond, Goldfinger. Tony, great song, classic. But we're thinking of doing a double play, aren't we?
1: Well, we thought, why not do Shirley Bassey and then the Rolling Stones, just because the odd double play is our jam here on From Memphis to Merseyside. So we're going to go from Shirley Bassey with Goldfinger into the Rolling Stones, Painted Black.

Just before our love got lost, you said, I'm as constant as a northern star, and I said, constantly in the darkness, where's that at? If you want me, I'll be in the bar. On the back of a cartoon coaster. In the blue TV screen light. I drew a map of Canada. Oh, Canada. With your face sketched on it twice.

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Good morning, folks, and welcome to Bombay Morning. I'm Anita Best, and I'll be here until 11 o'clock, and I'll play you some music, and we look at the weather and all that kind of stuff. Bombay Morning on VOBB, your community radio network. And what a storm we had in here yesterday in St. John's. I'm speaking to you from St. John's. Relaying through the VOBB transmitter in Norris Point at the Old Cottage Hospital. But yeah, there was thunder and lightning and all kinds of very dramatic weather events here in St. John's. So I hope you survive them out there, if there were such events out there. But we'll have a look at the weather by and by. Here now, I'm going to play for you a song by a Newfoundlander named Beaver Shepherd. And here is his song, The Ghosts I Wed, Beaver Shepherd.

and his heart sobs like an ocean, and his heart sobs like an ocean, and his heart sobs.

And that was Beaver Shepherd. He was born in St. John's, and he's made quite a name for himself in the music world up in Montreal. And yeah, Beaver Shepherd. That's what happens in Newfoundlanders who go to other places, and they make names for themselves all over the place. So that's great. I hope we'll hear a lot more from Beaver Shepherd, because I just recently found out about him last year. I didn't realize that there was such a person on the go. And some of his music is very catchy and very listenable. And he's made quite a splash in Montreal on the music scene up there. Now, I don't know if you were listening to the game yesterday, France and Spain, and England and Argentina, but the finalists are on the go, and we'll be listening to more of soccer over the next little while. But I think maybe first let's take a look at the weather out in Grosmorne. And according to the VOBB weather station down in North Point, it's 17.8 degrees, almost 18 degrees, which is kind of nice. It's certainly not as warm as that here in St. John's, with sunny with a little bit of cloudy periods, some clouds. And according to Environment Canada, they read this morning at 8:30, it's going to be mainly cloudy today with a 60% chance that there might be a few showers. The wind is from the southwest, 20 gusting to 40, and the high today is going to be 18, so it's already quite close to 18 out there. The UV index is 5 or moderate, and tonight's going to be partly cloudy with 40% chance of showers, and Friday, tomorrow, cloudy with 40% chance of showers in the morning, then a mix of sun and cloud, and a southwesterly wind is going to persist all throughout tomorrow. At the high tomorrow will be 16, so a little bit cooler than today. And then on Saturday you have 21 degrees, on Sunday 17, 24, 22. So some very nice weather coming up, even though it might be a little bit cloudy or overcast. At least it's not blazing 37 degrees like they're having in some parts of Canada, 45 in some places. So we should be glad of the cool weather, I suppose, and a little bit of rain to keep the wildfires down in places where they are likely to occur. So there you are. There is a provincial fire ban in place, by the way, and nobody is allowed to have outdoor fires, anywhere in the province. That's at least until the end of business today. I'm not sure if that fire ban is going to be lifted or whether it's going to be continued for next week, but we'll see. Let's go back to a bit of music now, and I have Matthew Byrne, and he's going to sing Come Fare Away.

Matthew Byrne with Come Fair Away, a Gene Ritchie song. And he's accompanied there by a couple of his Dardanelles bandmates, Aaron Collis and Amelia Bartellis. Now, I have to tell you about the Harbour Lights Festival. It's coming up in 2 weeks at the Rocky Harbour Waterfront, July 30th to August the 2nd. And there's a whole pile of information that you can pick up if you go to the town page, the town's website, rockyharbour.ca, www.rockyharbour.ca, or go to the Facebook page for the Harbour Lights Festival, and you'll find out all the information you need to about that. And don't forget the Bombay Regatta is on the go, and as soon as I find some information out about that, I will be able to let you know more about that. What's happening here now? I'm just scrolling through here, and things are going on all over the place. The Nedges Harbour Inn and Black Spruce Restaurant are up in full swing, as is the Sugar Hill Inn. And a Chanterelle's restaurant. So fresh halibut is available at the moment, and you can find some wonderful food at both of those fine dining restaurants in Norris Point if you're out and on the go. And those of you who are coming to town for the Churchill Park Music Festival, the meteorologists tell us that Saturday night is going to be a very likely a clear night with no rain, so that'll be great. There may be a couple of showers on Friday afternoon, but it should not interfere with the plans for the Churchill Park Music Festival, which we can hear from my home here on Military Road. It's quite quite pervasive all throughout the city, so this coming weekend, maybe I'll head out your way. Okay, let's have another little bit of music now. And we have Nick Jones from his album Penguin Eggs and Farewell to the Gold.

Farewell to the Gold, and Nick Jones there from his great album Penguin Eggs. And the Bombay Regatta gets underway, starts this coming Sunday, and there's going to be a parade, a grand opening parade over in a cake cutting, finger foods, and live music. That's going to start out. The schedule of events is on the Facebook page of Bombay Regatta, and you can make it as large as you want so you can see it. I can't really make out. It's there's so much information there that it's all very small print, but you can make it large on your big computer and have a look at it. All kinds of things. So on Monday the 20th, there's the Kids Slime Wars, the Fun Fantastics Variety Show, yoga, and a screech-in. On Tuesday, there's drive-in bingo. On Wednesday, there's the escape room at the Pentecostal Church and bingo at the Royal Canadian Legion in Woody Point. Thursday, there's the Coldplay Lunch, a Lemonade Story Parade, a Memories of South Arm Bombay by the Bombay Historical Archive at the Community Centre. The Bombay Point of the Woody Point Point of View, a music and storytelling experience with Tuff. That's Paul Rumbold and Kendra Parsons, and that's going to be at the Merchant Warehouse. Then on Friday, Poker Fun, a parade at 7 o'clock, and writers at Woody Point Summer Concert, Tim Baker at the Heritage Theatre. That's 8 p.m. on Friday, July the 24th. And that's huge, huge. And then there's going to be karaoke hosted by Tom Cochran at the Royal Canadian Legion at 10:30 p.m. after the show is over. Then Regatta Day on Saturday the 25th at from 11 a.m. to 2 p.m. Game booths, craft concession stands, barbecue, lunch, live music. Oh my gosh, so many things, so many things. And on Sunday, sound meditation and some other things that are happening then. So the Bombay Regatta is starting on Sunday, and it'll be a week of absolutely full activities, everything going on in Woody Point, including a fabulous concert by Tim Baker over at the Woody Point Heritage Theatre, and a fabulous presentation by Tuff, Woody Point of View at the Merchant Warehouse. So those are things that are very, very entertaining, and I hope you'll catch some of the events at the Bombay Regatta. The annual regatta starts on Sunday, so mark your calendars and be prepared to have a lot of fun over there. Now, I'm going to go back to some music until we see if there's something else that we can find here. And we have Tim Baker with Ice on the River.

Tim Baker there, and you can hear him during the events of the Royal Newfoundland Regatta. Just look up writersatwoodypoint.com, and you'll see the Heritage Theatre events there. And you can buy your tickets by clicking on links that you'll find there. And also, don't forget about the wonderful presentation, Woody Point of View, at the Merchant Warehouse as well during that time, during that week. What was I going to tell you about? Oh, yes, the Cat Stop has live music as well. If you happen to be stranded on the north side of Bombay, tonight, for example, Matthew Hornell is playing at the Cat Stop from 7 to 9. Tomorrow, Friday, Angus Stewart is going to be there. And Angus is a songwriter and a musician from the South Coast, from Ramia, who works with Bontours during the summer. Then on Saturday, Casey Callahan, she's going to be with her lovely voice entertaining people from 7 to 9 p.m. And then on Sunday, Noah Hamilton. So that's what's happening at the Cat Stop Waterfront Pub this coming the next few days. So there you are. Back to music now, and let me see, what have we got? We have Dance Me to the End of Love by Leonard Cohen.

I went walking over hills and fields, we walked laughing and talking. Came across an old farmhouse standing broken and bare. It used to be someone's home, now no one lives there. And there's a red barn standing held together with nails and dust, and a tired old Massey Harris, all wires and rust, and weeds overgrown in a garden sown with care.

And that was the Silver Wolf Band there with Willow and Sand. Before that, you heard David Francie. And before that, Leonard Cohen with Dance Me to the End of Love. And I have another little list of three for you now by The Fortunate Ones, Mallory Johnson and Amelia Curran.

Amelia Curran with Scattered and Small, and then you had, before that, Mallory Johnson with Married, and Fortunate Ones with Lay Me Down. And I was talking about the Bombay Regatta, which is starting next week, and that was established in 1921, so it's been on the go for quite some time. They do need some volunteers for helping with the kids' games, with the barbecue, cleaning tables, selling regatta badges, and so on. And if you are willing to volunteer, could you reach out to Lynn Shepherd or the town office if you're able to volunteer your time to help make the regatta a successful event this year? Yeah, so yeah, take part and get in touch with Lynn Shepherd. Or the town office. Myrna Goosney is usually at the town office. Glen Burnie, Birchie Hedge, Holbrook. Or the Woody Point town office, whoever's there, will also be able to help you there. Now, anything else that I can find for you here? Nothing at the moment. Oh, the Gros Morne Fall Festival is, of course, starting out in September, is it, at the Nurse Myra Bennett Center? Yeah, and there's all kinds of great things there. Gros Morne Theater, Newfoundland, Theater Newfoundland Labrador is also going to be handling the ticket sales for that. So go to theaternewfoundland.com and you'll get tickets for everything that's happening during the Gros Morne Fall Festival. Shani Ganock is going to be there, Swig Away, and Rugged Shores are going to be providing music there during the festival. And it's September, around the middle of September, it starts 17th, I think, or the 16th, 17th, and there'll be all kinds of craft things happening, but the entertainment will be from Fergus O'Byrne and Jim Payne, Swig Away, and Shani Ganock. There you are. And let me see what's happening. Nope. Nothing else is coming up on my Facebook feed this morning, so I'll get on back to music. And if you have any announcements, why not send us an email? That's easier for me to read at voicebombay@gmail.com. And if there are any messages, anything you'd like to bring to our attention, I'll be happy to read it out on the radio. And listening now to Roy for Forbes from Western Canada. I'm So Lonesome I Could Cry, an old Hank Williams song for you this morning.

She keeps a pen behind her ear in case she's got something she really, really needs to say. She puts it in a notepad. She's gonna write a book someday.

we must really try to defend. A lonely beast, a kind heart, something weak and on trend. I do it all for her for free.

You always say you love me most when I don't know I'm being seen. Well, maybe someday when God takes me away, I'll understand what the fuck that means. I just know your mama's kinda sad.

And that was Laura Marling with Wildfire. Before that, you heard Heart of Gold with Neil Young. And before that, I'm So Lonesome I Could Cry by Roy Forbes from Western Canada. Now, for everyone's information, a little notice from Parks Canada. This Saturday coming, July the 18th at 8:30 p.m., the Moth Night is happening again in Lomond Campground. Join Joe Bowden, a scientist with the Canadian Forest Service, for a fascinating evening exploring the hidden world of moths. And Joe will begin with a short presentation, and then using special lights and white fabric sheets, we'll discover the amazing variety of moths and other nocturnal insects that become active after dark. Posters have been distributed throughout parks locations. Please help spread the word. And if you're available, we'd love to see you there. If you need a ride and would like to carpool, I'll be leaving the administration buildings in Rocky Harbour around 5 p.m. and driving back after the event around 11 p.m. And so that's a notice from Cedric, who is working with Parks Canada. Cedric D'Avignon, and he's one of the Parks Canada interpreters. And if you would like to go with him, be there at the administration building in Rocky Harbour around 5, and he's going to drive back after the event, which will be around 11. So check out more about Moth Week at nationalmothweek.org. And this is something that Parks Canada is doing to as part of their educational programming that they do from time to time in Grosmore National Park. If you want to know more about moths, it's happening over in Lomond at 8:30 p.m. Okay. Here's Ruth Moody with Dancing in the Dark, a Bruce Springsteen number.

And that was a fine song about fishing on the northeast coast of England. And Matthew Byrne there singing with the Atlantic String Machine, 3 Score and 10, from an album called The Bayfield Sessions. Then before that you heard Catherine King and Matthew Byrne, In From the Rain. Matthew was doing some vocals there, some harmony vocals with Catherine King on her song. Before that, you heard Duane Andrews and Craig Young with Oh Boney and Good Morning, Would You Like a Cup of Tea? Some

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And we're happy to play music for you. Most of our programming is up on our webpage, vobb.org. And you can see, if you click on our calendar, what our programs are about and when they're coming on. And you can also have a look around and on our webpage and see who our radio hosts are and who's working with us here. And some news that we also put on the page for you to have a look at. Okay, so back to some more music now. It's 10:28 on Bombay Morning, and here is Eric Bogle with a great song that he wrote about the sadness and the loneliness of old people living on their own.

0: Very powerful song there by Eric Bogo from Glasgow, from Scotland originally, and ended up in Australia, where he became an internationally known songwriter. Now, I have a little bit of Charlie Angus for you today, and he's talking about the politics of the bridge, the Gordie Howe Bridge. The day after Canada agreed to renegotiate the terms of the Gordie Howe Bridge, Donald Trump posted an AI-generated meme of himself sitting in the White House with European leaders, looking at a large map of Canada and Greenland covered by the Stars and Stripes. The President of the United States made this his view of negotiations with Canada unmistakably clear. Negotiated contracts will be ripped up, promises will be reneged on, and Canada will be made to backtrack as MAGA attempts to impose their will, make America great again. As some say, Prime Minister Carney deftly played him on the point of net versus income, but none of us will get to see the contract terms, as we all we have is speculation. The online debates about big win versus big loss miss the point that the bridge was held hostage and Canada had to make tough decisions about how to get it open. Where we go from here with the Americans is the real issue. To help answer that question, Modest Canada sat down with Brian Masse, M-A-S-S-E, the former Member of Parliament for Windsor West, who has been engaged in the politics of the bridge since 1998. His understanding of the history of what's at stake is invaluable. So Charlie talked about when the bridge, with Mr. Massey, about when the bridge opening means ground zero for those who live in the Windsor area. And this conversation helps provide some perspective on this dangerous period in relations with the United States. And that's from Charlie Angus, and we're going to hear that conversation now. If I can get it up.
1: Hey there, Midas Canada viewers, resistors from all over, Charlie Angus here. Still trying to make sense of what went down this past week with the threat of extortion coming from Donald Trump over the Gordie Howe Bridge, the deal that Canada signed, the fact that Donald Trump is raving that he scored a big one over Canadians. On the other hand, all kinds of people online are saying, no, no, no, Canada showed that we were smarter. The podcasters are trying to give you the inside track. But the fact is that none of us really knows, because it's super complicated how you divide up the amateurized costs of tolls over 50 years and how much money will be in that regional development fund controlled by the United States. We don't know, but there will be money in there, and there may be significant money in there. But what I wanted to do is to step out of that for a second and look at it from how it's seen at ground zero in Windsor at the Detroit border. I'm inviting on Brian Massey, the former member of parliament. Brian Massey was a pit bull on the issue of the bridge for over 20 years in parliament. He's been involved in the fight over the bridge since the late 1990s, first as city councillor and then again as a parliamentarian. And the question I posed to Brian is, what will it mean in the long term for the region of Windsor-Detroit, the fact that we made this deal with Donald Trump? How will it affect development of the region, and how will it affect the development of relations with the United States and Canada in this age of constant extortion and threat? I think this is something you really want to see. So check this out.

0: See, we really suck at the US while they're doing their raging. Campbell Clark in the Globe and Mail says this was a total shakedown. Derek Holt of the Bank of Nova Scotia wrote, perhaps Canada's willingness to pay a bribe was the correct thing to do in the short term, but signing long-term deals with the US on anything has suffered an additional blow. Remember that on trade. So, folks, my focus here is not to prove my initial views are right or wrong. I want to know what's in this and what does it mean for Canada. So for that, I had to call on Brian Massey. You know, for years in Parliament, Brian was the fearsome voice for the Windsor region, speaking up on the bridge issues. We were just down with Brian in Windsor in February at the bridge talking about these issues. So, Brian, welcome to Midas Canada. Hopefully you can help make some sense of what just went down.
1: Thanks, Charlie. It's good to see you. And thanks for being, you know, many times you've seen the border down here. And, you know, just to start for the viewers and the listeners, you know, for us, this has been an adventure. Starting my first public meeting was 1998 at Marlborough Public School to fight for a new border crossing. And for the wider, broader, you know, economics of this, it was to get an old redundancy and extra capacity on a border crossing that's jammed. But for us, all these international trucks were on our city streets. They were causing harm, damage, death. And including at one point, we had children going to school with air monitoring systems in their backpack just to record the health concerns that people had. So a lot of this, you know, in the larger sense is about, you know, the economy and so forth. But for us down here, it's social justice on the environment, public safety, and the rights of citizens.
0: Yeah, you know, you've been involved in this bridge battle, as you say, since 1998. You've seen how it all went down. The fact that Canada put the offer on the table, a signed agreement that we would pay for the bridge, we would pay for the infrastructure on the American side. At the last minute, Trump stepped in, shut the bridge down. You know, we're going to talk about the oligarchs, the Maroon family, and whether or not they had a role in it, and Howard Lutnick and all the politics. But the fact that this was such an act of bad faith. But there are people who are saying that we needed to get the bridge open, so we had to pay up. So what's the feeling in Windsor right now on this?
1: Yeah, there's relief that the border is going to be opening up. In that mix is about a $6.4 billion bridge. I think the price tag will come in higher than that still. It's a P3 that has its own history, and we won't get into the full details right now, but it's worth a further examination. But I think it'll be a little bit higher. But it's also connected to about a $5 billion road to get the international trucks off city streets. And we're seeing areas of the city that would get great relief, and that is so important. We're also going to have a pedestrian bike lane and crosswalk. We had to fight to get that. We're going to build this without it, but it also includes the Trans-Canada Trail that goes to Detroit, Michigan. And so despite even, you know, Trump's, you know, ways of trying to wedge Canadians and Americans against each other, we still have friends, family, and social connections that, you know, have also been, you know, transformed in this relationship, but they're still there. So there's a general set of relief, but there's also the acknowledgement that the Ambassador Bridge and the Matty Maroon family and the powers that be have certainly found some nesting areas in the federal government when it comes to Carney and the Liberals, because there's concessions that really specifically help them. And, you know, the bottom line is, though, we're just happy that it's going to be open because we need to get our lives going.
0: Yeah, that's I think that's really important. But in terms of the question about what we gave up, I mean, I've got people telling me there's going to be no money to them because it's all has to be paid back. And everybody's reading into a very complex contract that none of us have seen. And that's the reality. You haven't seen it, I haven't seen it. But what I'm seeing from the Toronto Star and other sources is saying, yeah, people are very pleased. You know, Flavio Volpe talking about what it's going to mean in auto. But how the bridge gets paid back in the long term is a question. So with the money that is supposed to be put in the Regional Development Fund, how is that looking in terms of people in Windsor seeing this?
1: It's a big shakedown. And so people are just either they're in favor of this in general without doing any analysis. You're saying, well, you know, there's going to be no net profit, so they get zero of zero. And, you know, that's the risk that's in this. And so those people seem to already know how much money's coming in. I don't know how much money's going to come into the U.S. And they also, you know, might even have a broader economic development strategy for this that we haven't done yet on the Canadian side. And this would just be one of the funding sources for it. So here's the danger that we're in, is that the U.S., we already know, is assertively going after manufacturing. And And many manufacturers, including those that have, you know, represented by Fabio Volpe, have indicated that they might move some operations or partial operations or all operations to the United States because of the tariff and whatnot. And so the concern is that Detroit will, in that region, will have a fund that they'll be able to draw upon to get jobs, and they could either repurpose or jobs that are currently existing. It could be new jobs and economic development and growth. And this is different than what's taken place right now as we built the bridge. We had community benefits that we fought for tooth and nail, as you know, Charlie, to help people during the construction and the changes here. And those were equally shared on the Canadian side and the American side. So Canadian dollars went on the American side to help for community benefits, whether it be fixing the I-75 highway or preventing some more devastation to the community by having community projects that would be led by them. And millions of dollars went over there. And it was split 50-50 on both sides. And so, you know, if we could be made whole on that part of the equation, then it actually could be a benefit. But, you know, we're not seeing any evidence of that. It's just basically, well, let's see what happens and we'll go from there. And that's just not good enough, because people make economic decisions on where they're going to invest in manufacturing years in advance. And what they know now is the Gordy's open and they're going to have money in the Detroit region to attract investment. And Windsor is turning out empty pockets.
0: Yeah, I guess that's, you know, realistically, there's going to be money in that fund. It's not going to be zero. How many millions? Who knows? But if it's controlled by the U.S. for economic development on the Detroit side, again, after Canada paid for everything, it puts us at a disadvantage, particularly now with this looming trade war. So do you think that there could be pressure put on Carney to establish a proper economic development fund, or have we just been told, well, hey, love the deal, guys, take it as it is, while they get to have that economic development fund exclusively for the U.S.?
1: I hope so. And I always remain an optimist on these things, to, you know, bring some basically common sense here, is make us whole by using one of the tools that's there. The Southwestern Economic Development Fund is already established. And so some seed money in there would do well. Do an approach to the Americans where we look at doing regional economic development to attract jobs from basically overseas and other places, as opposed to trying to cannibalize each other on both sides of the border for manufacturing. That's what we used to be really good at along the North-South corridor, is being able to actually fight to get some of those jobs that we lost overseas to markets that were using exploitation for environment and labor. And that's what we should be doing. I just don't know if there's enough wherewithal and trust in the Carney government to do that, because we know that he's very much a micromanager on many things. And you need to have confidence in your team to go out there and develop those relationships and pull them together. So if we don't, Detroit has basically an advantage over Ontario in that region, with some funds that basically, ironically, a good portion of them will come from Canadians, as we, you know, divide the tolls at the end of the day. And, you know, if it's zero, it's zero. But if it's more, it's more. But we don't know. So sitting on our hands and feeling sorry for ourselves isn't going to help anybody.
0: Yeah. You know, I wanted to ask you, because it hasn't received much attention, but one of the things that Trump really seemed to want to do was to be able to have a veto power over setting the toll rates. And we know that the Ambassador Bridge has jacked tolls up relentlessly. But the fact that the Trump regime now has a veto over whether Canada can, what we can set the toll rates, is that something we should be paying attention to?
1: Absolutely, because that's our competitive way to get international trucks off city streets, which was the whole point of a lot of this to begin with. We didn't twin the Ambassador Bridge because it went through the middle of a city and was just not good economics and also not good planning for redundancy. And so that's going to put a constraint on us, and we have to go on bended knee to the United States to deal with tolling at the end of the day when it goes past the 10% threshold. So, you know, to me, you know, the Maroon family also enjoys from the Justin Trudeau government an order in council to expand their plaza, which, you know, to this day, there's girders lying all around the Ambassador Bridge and other types of material that has been there for years. And for those that don't know what an order in council is, basically the prime minister, you know, decrees a law with cabinet and it doesn't go through parliament and the Senate. So they still have this plum position from Carney that allows them to expand a plaza without parliament or without Senate on the Canadian side to examine. And, you know, that's a good way that we could actually, you know, return the favor to the Ambassador Bridge, is make them go through the normal process, not a privilege process if they do want to expand operations. But the lack of political will has been befuddling to me, because they still hold that card.
0: Well, when we were down in Windsor, we saw what a bad neighbor having an oligarch is down in that Sandwich Town neighborhood.
2: And that was a little bit of the Midas podcast with Charlie Angus and Brian Massey. And if you want to hear the rest of it, or you want to hear anything that Charlie broadcasts on his Midas Canada thing, go to YouTube and just type in Midas Canada, and you M-E-I-D-A-S, and you will find all of Charlie Angus's interviews there and his speeches that he makes from time to time. So there you go, a little bit of politics this morning, and let's get back to some music now. I just want to remind you about the regatta that's coming on over in Bombay, and the town of Norris Point also wants to remind you that you should look in your garbage boxes. And I think this goes for all of the towns in the Grosmorne area. Look in your garbage boxes and make sure that wasps or hornets haven't built a nest in there. Because if that's the case, the garbage won't be picked up. If they open the box and they find that there's a hornet's nest in there, the people who collect the garbage are not going to go there. They don't want to have to deal with wasps and hornets. So you have to get rid of those nests yourself. Have a look inside your garbage box and see what's going on there, and get at it. Okay, let's go back to a little bit of music here now from Judy Collins, Send in the Clowns. Every time I talk about politics, I think of Send in the Clowns.

And that was Judy, that was Joan Baez with Plaisir d'Amour. Before that, you heard Judy Collins. Well, I'm going to say goodbye to you now from Bombay Morning, and I'm going to go out with a song by The Once. We are all running in the same race. And be good to one another, and we'll see you again next week. In the meantime, check out our schedule at vobb.org.

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1: 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I'm Carla Echols. 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
1: Hello and welcome to Soul Sations, where we bring an hour of R&B and gospel music. I'm Carla Echols. Coming up, a new single, As the Deer, by up-and-coming gospel and neo-soul artist Maya Warren. Legendary Ohio Players drummer James Diamond Williams talks about the incredible talents of fellow band member Leeboy Sugarfoot Bonner. Also, your classics by The Fooders, Atlantic Star, and The Beginning of the End. Plus, this week's Double Take is Loveland by Charles Flight and the Watts 103rd Street Rhythm Band, and the Groovin' cover by Tower of Power. Well, let's kick things off with a captivating tune, sure to make you want to groove. There's a reason why guitar was inserted in his name. My cousin and I would put this on repeat back in the day and jam all day long. I'm not kidding, y'all. Here's Johnny Guitar Watson with Real Mother Foya. Oh, yeah, you know, on Soul Sations.

0: The funky sounds of the Brothers Johnson get the funk out of my face here on Soul Sessions. Hello, I'm Carla Echoes as we exhale now. Let's float on with the floaters on Soul Sessions.
1: Aquarius. And my name is Rally. Now I like a woman who loves her freedom. And I like a woman who can hold.

I hope you can immerse yourself in that sweet groove. From a release, A Woman Like Me, that's Lindsay Webster with Close to You. And did you feel like there was a George Benson vibe in that guitar solo? Me too. That was by her guitarist, Mike D'Amico. Good stuff. You also heard Hot Fun in the Summertime by Sly and the Family Stone. And that's what we want to keep going right here. We've got a double take that's guaranteed to take you on a trip to Loveland. I'm Carla Echols. Keep it right here on Soul Sessions.

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1: It's Osations. I'm Carla Echols. Thank you so much for listening. Well, it's time for Double Take, where we feature two versions of one song. Remember, if you would like to make a suggestion for Double Take, you can do so on our Facebook page or X at Soulsations KMUW. This record was first recorded in 1958 by Al Hibbler. Just over a decade later, Charles Wright and the Watts 103rd Street Rhythm Band got a hold of it and made it popular. The drummer, James Gadson, is the vocalist on this tune. He was born in Kansas City and became well known as a musician. He played drums on such hits as Lean On Me and Use Me by Bill Withers and Cheryl Lynn's Got to Be Real, not to mention tunes by Diana Ross and Marvin Gaye. Another dynamic band, Tower of Power, released their cover of Loveland as part of their 2009 release, Great American Soul Book. This is one of those songs that you find yourself singing along. Well, let's start with the 1970 version. Here's Charles Wright and the Watts 103rd Street Rhythm Band with Loveland on Soulsations.

That's the legendary Tower of Power with their version of Loveland on Soulsations. Hello, I'm Carla Echols. We now turn to new music. This gospel artist in her late 20s is a worship leader and musician from Raleigh, North Carolina. Now, according to her website, Maya has been legally blind since birth and navigates life with albinism. Beyond the stage, Maya engages in mission-driven advocacy.

advocacy within the foster care and disability arena. Her sound is a powerful fusion of gospel, R&B, neo-soul, and jazz. Distinguished by her deep, soulful vocals and rich autobiographical songwriting. Well, let's check her out. This is her new single called As the Deer on Soul Sations.

0: Yes, I wanted you to get every note of that one. Put a message in a bottle, baby. Yeah, send for me. They sang that one. A great slow jam by Atlantic Star. Still ahead, we'll dance to Funky Nassau and groove to the sounds of Heat Wave and Classic Four. Also, acclaimed Ohio Players drummer James Diamond Williams shares insights about his fellow band member and friend, the one and only Leroy Sugarfoot Bonner. I'm Carla Echols. Stay with us here on Soulsations.
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9: The road didn't come through to Bombay from Lomond until 1946. I was 12 years old at that time.
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Welcome back to Soul Sations. I'm Carla Echols. You know, we love our listeners, including our dairy farmers. Yep, you heard that right. Public radio sustainer Jason Schmidt listens to Soul Sations while he's milking the cows in Whitewater, Kansas. And we're going to assume the cows like to groove too. Yeah, thanks, Jason. Here's the beginning of the end with Funky Nassau on Soul Sations.

0: That's the beginning of the end with Funky Nassau on Soul Stations. Hello, I'm Carla Echols. The Ohio Players include some incredibly talented musicians and one who passed away back in 2013. He was well known for his stage presence. In this segment, drummer James Diamond Williams talks about his friend, vocalist and guitarist Leroy Sugarfoot Bonner. What was it like working with Sugarfoot?
1: An ingenious person if I've ever seen one in my life. He was our Mick Jagger, okay, Sugarfoot. You know, one would call him strange, yes. One would call him, just like I said, ingenious, incredible, very articulate. You know, his ability to rhyme words and to express himself was unbelievable. He was like a walking thesaurus, Carla.
0: Wow.
1: And actually, you know, in his artistic ability, we had to tone Sugarfoot down, Billy Beck and I did, with his words, because he wanted to be a little bit too explicit in some cases, and we had to rephrase his words. But just ingenious as a guitarist, the vocalist, you know, rhythm guitarist, just unbelievable, unbelievable. I would catch myself on stage oftentimes watching him, because he would put on a show. Quite a show, unbelievable artist. I was very fortunate to be with him, and he'd be our leader in this band when I got in.

Jazz, the Classic Four, with founding member and lead vocalist David Yost, who back in the 60s was widely known as a stand-up drummer. Yes, he'd sing and play on his drum kit. Later in his career, the band added a touring drummer. Well, we love his voice on the song Spooky, and also another favorite, Stormy. Well, let's enjoy this jam, the title cut from Heatwave, Too Hot to Handle. I'm Carla Echols, and we're jamming to Soul Sessions.

Go ahead, y'all. She scheduled tour dates across America into the fall and continues to thrill audiences. That's Gladys Knight, the Empress of Soul, along with the Pips, with Heard It Through the Grapevine. In 2018, the Gladys Knight and the Pips version of this song was inducted into the Grammy Hall of Fame. A timeless classic, here on Soul Sations. Well, that wraps up this edition of the program. Soul Sations is produced at KMUW in Wichita. Nguyen Stevens is our production assistant. 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It's so much fun when we get to groove with you. I'm Carla Echols. Thank you so much for listening. Be safe and have a great week.

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6: Welcome to Earshot Daily. I'm Ted Evans from Kingston, Ontario. I play in a band called The Meringues and another one called Shook Planet. I've got a bunch of great music lined up for you today that I found on earshot-distro.ca. We're going to get right into it. This first song is called New Melody by AEM. Here, check it out.

That was Blurry Sights by Inner Bigness here on Earshot Daily. I'm Ted Evans from Kingston, Ontario, spinning tunes that I found on earshot-distro.ca. We'll keep things moving right along with a song by The Delicate. 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

We just heard Pleasant Solutions by King of Foxes here on Earshot Daily. I'm Ted Evans from Kingston, Ontario. Happy to be here hosting Earshot Daily, spinning all these great tunes for you. Here's a group I've played on the show before. It's Darko Metro and their song Holograms here on Earshot Daily.

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0: Or any other day. That's what on demand means. But you knew that. Okay, let's get back to the show.

is 10 Years by Clarka Wineworm here on Earshot Daily. I'm Ted Evans from Kingston, Ontario. Thanks for hanging out with me throughout the show today. We've heard some great tunes. We started off with New Melody by AEM. We heard Blurry Sights by Inner Bigness. There was Comfortable by The Delicate. We heard from King of Foxes with Pleasant Solutions. There was Darko Metro with Holograms. And once again right there, that was Clarka Wineworm with 10 Years. I've got time for about two more songs on the show today. We'll finish it off with one by Misha and the Spanx called I Can't Wait. But you're going to have to, because before that, we'll hear from Sister Swire with Pulleys and Gears. Hope you enjoyed the show today.

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5: This week on Wings, the finale of our two-part series on the first wave of the struggle for legal abortions in the United States. In 1973, the U.S. Supreme Court decriminalized abortion nationwide in a case called Roe v. Wade. 49 years later, it overturned its ruling. From Danger to Dignity is a two-part documentary about the lengthy movement that led to Roe.

0: From Danger to Dignity, The Fight for Safe Abortion, Part 2. By the end of the 1960s, grassroots activism for decriminalization was attracting mainstream attention. But even as the demand for abortion rights reached the streets, the tragedies continued.
1: Women were using Lysol. They would drink it, or they would douche with it, anything caustic. They would stick needles, anything that they would kind of poke in the general direction of their uterus in an effort to dislodge this pregnancy.
0: Lana Phelan was a founding member of the Society for Humane Abortion, a group which fought for decriminalization and offered help for women seeking safe abortions. She and co-founder Pat McGinnis began offering classes on contraceptive techniques and on safer methods of self-induced abortions.
2: We had people calling us, begging us for help, for the instructions on do-it-yourself abortion. A large part of it was warnings on what not to do.
1: In the meantime, we worked nonstop to change the law. And to change the law, we had to challenge it. We did challenge it openly. Our list was available to the police. Every time I gave a lecture on how to do your own abortion, a flyer was sent to the police. They were invited to come.
2: We were charged with violating 601 of the Business and Professions Code, a very respectable felony offense. 601 says it is a felony offense to willfully write, compose, or publish any means or method for inducing an abortion, and this applied to every institution, every school, every person, every health agency across the board.
0: Through a series of appeals, Pat and her colleague Rowena managed to stay out of jail. While out on bail, they continued to offer classes.
1: The classes got popular and other states invited us to come. We ran off our literature on our A.B. Dick mimeograph machine, packed them in pasteboard boxes and tied them up with string, and we climbed on the plane with all we could possibly carry. And when we got to the other end, the women would meet us invariably with a Volkswagen. And if the men that wanted to stop us had known, all they had to do was take our Volkswagens away and the movement would have stopped. But we would get there. And when we left, we would leave a little group.
0: By the end of 1968, calls both for and against decriminalization were escalating. Those opposed to change wanted their message to be heard. This physician explains to a reporter why he is against abortion reform.
3: Are you saying that you would let a woman die when you know that an abortion could save her life?
4: The answer first to that is that I think you start playing God when you decide one life is of more or less value than any other life. And the second answer is that in my view, any abortion is a little different from murder, and I do not approve it under any circumstances whatsoever.
0: Catholic clergy also took a strong public stance.
5: Abortion is and has always been considered a serious violation of God's law. Moreover, in order to emphasize the special evil of abortion under church law, those who undergo or perform an abortion place themselves in a state of excommunication.
0: While the Catholic Church staunchly opposed reform, other religious denominations were making public statements in support of change. United Methodist minister Pastor James Lawson summarizes why many clergy supported reform.
6: For a woman not to be counted as a moral agent, for a woman not to be counted as able to make up her own mind, for a woman not be counted as being able to make adequate decisions, medical, spiritual, moral, about herself, about her own well-being, about her family, of course, is a denial of a woman's basic humanity, basic ability, basic God-given rights.
0: Across the country, the women's liberation movement was taking root. In 1969 in Chicago, a group of women began discussing the connection between abortion and women's rights.
7: First of all, we met for months talking about why abortion is a political issue, why it was important to have a service that provided abortions, why society put women in this bind of that they should be sexy on the one hand, but if the natural consequences of being sexy happened, then why all of a sudden they were put in a shameful position.
0: The women pooled their resources and formed an illegal counseling and referral service. Counselors used the code name Jane.
7: The first thing that we would say is, we can help you.
8: We never turned anyone away.
7: For lack of money?
8: Never.
7: And then when the counselor, Jane would say, a counselor's going to call you, the counselor would meet with the person and would talk about just a whole range of things.
8: If a woman was unsure about what she wanted to do, we helped her talk that through so that women were able to change their mind if they wanted to anywhere along the line. Because what we were about was a woman being able to figure out what she wanted to do and make her choice about it.
0: To ensure a woman's comfort and safety, the members of Jane decided to become more involved during the abortion.
7: We'd counsel a woman and we'd make the doctor contact, and then once the doctor took over, it was out of our hands. And we didn't hear another thing from the woman until the abortion was over.
8: We wanted to be able to carry the counseling one step further by sitting with the woman while she was having her abortion. That this is not something that is being done to the woman, but really with the woman.
7: But the big step didn't come until after we discovered that these doctors that we'd been sending people to weren't doctors at all.
8: And here was this ordinary person who was doing this abortion. And then we had to decide whether or not we were going to tell the women that this wasn't a doctor, and how we were going to, you know, what to do about that. And we decided that, of course, we would tell them, that we couldn't not tell them. And then the next step was, if he could do it, we could do it.
0: The women of Jane learned the standard surgical procedure for terminating a pregnancy. They sterilized their instruments and used antibiotics to prevent infections. They went on to perform more than 11,000 safe abortions.
9: I remember this ad in the newspaper that said, pregnant, need help, call Jane. So I called Jane. And one by one, we're taken into this room to have the abortion. And there was a woman sitting next to me. She was holding my hand through the whole thing, and she said, you're fine. You're going to be fine. And I was cramping, I remember, but I was breathing through the whole thing, and I thought, I am fine. I'm really fine. I can't believe it, but I'm okay. It demystified the abortion. It made it accessible, understandable, real, ordinary, difficult. But it wasn't mysterious. It's revolutionary, though. The idea that women, anyone, regular people, can seize control of their lives.
0: By the end of 1969, women's rights groups, along with other organizations across the country, were calling for repeal. The ACLU and the National Organization for Women publicly supported legalization. The National Association for the Repeal of Abortion Laws led a nationwide effort for complete decriminalization. In New York, where attempts at reform had failed, a group of women contacted Constance Cook, a member of the New York Assembly, and urged her to join their cause.
1: They looked on me, I know I've heard later, as being a little bit different because, first of all, I was a Republican, but they just wanted to know, how do you get a bill passed?
10: And I told them how unhappy I was with the reform bills and thought they were very difficult. So they all looked at me and they said, well, we don't like it either. What we really, really want is outright repeal. And I thought, oh, that's impossible. But I said, yeah, that would be a good idea.
0: Flo Kennedy was a prominent civil rights attorney. She was among those who approached Constance Cook.
11: I remember Constance Cook. She was not a radical by any means, but she became our staunch ally and made it possible for us crazy radicals to become more respectful of people from the other wings of the fight. She joined us, and it was a very thrilling development.
0: In spring of 1969 and again in 1970, Connie Cook introduced a bill for repeal with Franz Leichter. Though two amendments modified the bill, it would still be the most liberal abortion law in the country.
12: There are many who say that this bill is abortion on demand. I submit that it is not. I submit that we have abortion on demand in the state of New York right now. Any woman that wants an abortion can get one. And the real difference is how much money she has to spend. If she has $25, she has it done here under the most abominable circumstances. If she has more money, she can go abroad. But she can get it. We have abortion on demand. And if she doesn't have the $25, please don't forget that she can abort herself. And regretfully, this is happening more often than you or I like to admit.
0: Lawrence Lader was a journalist who'd been coordinating repeal efforts throughout the nation. He now focused all of his attention on New York.
13: The last few days before the vote was called on the abortion rights bill in 1970 were frantic days. All of us were up in Albany, lobbying. It looked very close down to the last minute.
0: Al Blumenthal was a dedicated pro-choice legislator who'd carefully prepared for this debate with little-known statistics.
14: In the last 10 years, 367 young women in New York City were known to have died as the result of an abortion or an attempted one, either self-inflicted or performed by an unqualified person and under unsafe circumstances. Isn't that the ultimate morality? Could we have saved 367 young women from dying if we had not imposed upon them our sense of morality and condemned them, and I insist on using the word condemned, to the butchery of the side streets of Harlem or Riverside Drive in my district?
0: Assemblywoman Marianne Krupsack was a devout Catholic whose pro-choice stand on this issue was challenged by her associates.
15: I, as a woman, feel that I can speak with some feeling that perhaps only the other women in this chamber can, and that is the strong maternal drive that people have. And that it is only the anguish that leads them to these desperate situations, sir.
16: You mentioned the question, Ms. Krupsack, of when does life begin? Can you answer that question?
15: Mr. Terry, for me, life begins at the moment of conception. But I am here as a legislator, and I must represent and give, I have an obligation to give a hearing and recognition to the fact that that is not the same view of all people under all circumstances.
16: It is my hope that we will defeat this bill, so unhumane and so unchristian. We have not had a day in this session of the legislature any more important than today, and it is my firm hope that we defeat this measure today.
0: The final roll call showed a tie. As the Speaker of the House raised his gavel to announce the bill's defeat, George Michaels asked for the floor.
17: Mr. Speaker.
18: Mr. Michaels.
0: Assemblyman George Michaels represented a predominantly Roman Catholic district. His constituents expected him to vote against the bill, which he had done.
17: Mr. Speaker, I had hoped that this would never come to pass.
19: I fully appreciate that this is the termination of my political career. But, Mr. Speaker, what's the use of getting elected or re-elected if you don't stand for something? I cannot, in good conscience, stand here and be the vote that defeats this bill. I therefore request you, Mr. Speaker, to change my negative vote to an affirmative vote.

0: George Michael's vote did end his political career. But for thousands of women who lived in New York and for those who could afford to travel there, abortion was now legal. The day after the bill became law, New York's Planned Parenthood was ready to respond.
1: Phones lined up on tables. It was like a telethon. Every one of those phones had five lines on it, and every single button was lit. And we each went to our station and picked up the phone, and you couldn't listen, you know, without your heart aching for every single one, and just being so grateful that you could say for the first time in history, yes, now I'm going to give you a phone number to call and we'll set up an appointment, and it was all going to be clean and safe.
0: The New York law was an inspiration to Dr. Jane Hodgson, a gynecologist who decided to take on Minnesota's restrictive statutes.
2: It seemed to me that I was naive, of course, but the only thing that was necessary to do was to find a perfect test case that the public could condone and would see the reason why, and that would then Minnesota then would change their law. I thought it would be that easy.
0: An opportunity to act came when a pregnant patient contracted German measles. Knowing the risks of congenital deformity, she asked Dr. Hodgson to perform an abortion.
2: I suggested sending her to Mexico, or referring her to the clergy counseling service is what we were doing then. And she said, no, I want you to do it, and I think I have that right.
3: Dr. Hodgson asked the courts to let her perform an abortion, but they took too long. On April 29th, Dr. Hodgson went ahead without them.
2: The federal judges were not particularly sympathetic, so I was indicted and the trial and all followed.
3: The first day of court, the prosecution calls witnesses to show Dr. Hodgson performed the abortion. The defense doesn't dispute it. Instead, they begin to argue that the law interferes with individual privacy. It is Friday afternoon and the end of this trial. Judge Jerome Plunkett finds Dr. Hodgson guilty and refuses to submit the case to the Minnesota Supreme Court. The question is, when courts will agree abortion is something to be decided by a doctor and a patient.
0: Arrests elsewhere throughout the country continued. In Chicago, Rabbi Max Tichton, a member of the clergy consultation group which helped women find safe abortions, discovered that one of the women who'd come to him for an abortion referral was a plainclothes police officer.
4: And I called back home and was told by Esther, my wife, that there was a warrant out for my arrest. I was really quite shocked by that. I didn't think it would ever come to that. Because everybody understood that sooner or later, the legislation would have to change.
0: Chicago police were on alert. The Janes continued their work, and in 1972, police raided one of the apartments where they were doing abortions.
5: We believed that if a law was wrong, that we had some responsibility to stand up and say, this is a wrong law.
6: Not only was there the need, but there was a philosophical obligation on our part, on somebody's part, to disrespect a law that disrespected women.
0: Around the country, the abortion controversy continued to escalate. New laws were being enacted while others were being rescinded. In New York, opponents had tried to overturn the law but failed. They were now trying to place restrictions on it. New York's district attorney went for advice to Reverend Howard Moody, the American Baptist minister who founded the Underground Clergy Referral Service.
7: One of the things that he said to me was, what we want to do is to write into the law a prerequisite that a woman has to go to a clergy for counseling before they can have an abortion. clergy or social worker or combination thereof and so forth. And I said, no way, Mr. District Attorney, are you going to get clergy to do that? You're not going to get this clergy to do it, I'll tell you now. The woman doesn't need to come to clergy. If a woman wants to come to clergy because she has a moral or theological or problem, she can do that. It's always open. But to force her to come to it is to somehow impute to that woman that she doesn't have the, either she's doing something immoral, she doesn't have the ability to make her own decision, and that would be wrong.
0: Changing the laws state by state had been a long, slow process. The next step was to try to reach the Supreme Court. One of the most dedicated activists, Bill Baird, had fought restrictions on birth control at the federal level. Over the years, he'd been arrested 8 times for staging demonstrations. His victory in the Supreme Court, Baird versus Eisenstadt, legalized contraception for unmarried adults. The cumulative impact of this and other cases set the stage for Roe versus Wade.
8: We saw it really as the Texas effort to simply add to the momentum to cases all over the country, hoping that one of them would get to the Supreme Court.
0: Sarah Weddington was 26 years old and a recent law school graduate. She was still looking for a job at a legal firm when she decided to challenge the abortion law in Texas.
8: Roe versus Wade was really a case that started here in Austin, basically because a group of women around the university community had been doing what we then call problem pregnancy counseling. They asked me originally if I would just look into whether they could be prosecuted. And then as time went by and I did more research and others joined to help me and we talked about the issue, and we learned about the lawsuits pending in other places, our question then was, well, why don't we file a lawsuit? And as part of that process, a young woman went to a male attorney in Dallas, said, I'm pregnant, I don't want to be, I prefer an abortion. He said, I do know 2 young women who are interested in working on this case, why don't you go see them? And she did, and so she became Jane Roe. I will never forget the night before oral argument, because I was so nervous. I had done a few uncontested divorces. I had done wills for people with no money, and I had done 1 adoption. That was the entire sum of my legal experience. But I had spent 3 years almost getting ready to stand before the U.S. Supreme Court.
0: The issue of abortion had personal meaning for Sarah Weddington. While she was in law school, she and her future husband had gone to Mexico for an abortion.
8: I was in the courtroom. Just before the judges come in, there is a hush. And I had a flashback to that clinic in Mexico and to my feelings about it, and then my determination as time went by that no woman should have to go through that, and that I would do anything I could to see that that was not necessary.
9: We are not here to advocate abortion. We do not ask this court to rule that abortion is good or desirable in any particular situation. We are here to advocate that the decision as to whether or not a particular woman will continue to carry or will terminate a pregnancy is a decision that should be made by that individual. That in fact she has a constitutional right to make that decision for herself.
10: Sarah Weddington, who successfully argued the 1973 Roe v. Wade case before the U.S. Supreme Court, died in December 2022, a few months before the court reversed the Roe decision. That once more left abortion laws up to the individual states, which now vary wildly in legal restrictions or lack thereof. As of 2026, abortion is protected by state law in 25 U.S. states and the District of Columbia, and is severely limited or prohibited in 25 states. In Texas, which imposes heavy penalties on doctors, women have died or been seriously harmed by being unable to get emergency abortions. One result of the end of Roe is increased popularity and availability of abortion pills that can be used up to 10 weeks of pregnancy. In May 2026, the U.S. Supreme Court overruled a Louisiana court's order that barred mailing one of the key oral abortion drugs. The mail is under federal jurisdiction. One result of Roe was that it ignited a revolution of anti-abortion activism. Again, from the film, Dorothy Fetterman.
0: Immediately following Roe v. Wade in 1973,

Well, hello and welcome. It's Gary Knoll here. It's time for On My Radar. Yes, we're back with another full hour of Anne Marie. So this is a show that has a musical theme always, and sometimes we're focusing on a particular artist. And we are on this show because we have been doing pop country crossover artists in recent shows, a whole bunch of them, like Kenny Rogers and Glenn Campbell and Dolly Parton and people like that, Willie Nelson. Anyway, we're doing Anne Marie, who is one of the biggest pop country crossover artists of all time. Many hits on the pop charts, many hits on the country charts internationally. And we did a whole bunch on Tuesday, and we're going to do another hour of them today. So stick around for Anne Marie here at On My Radar at the Voice of Bombay, 95.9, 98.1 FM, and around the world at VOBB.org.

All right, let's get started with an early hit, very early hit for Anne Marie. We did a lot of them on Tuesday's show, but here's one we didn't get to. So this is Anne Marie, and it's all over.

Yes, It's All Over. That's the very first single ever released by Anne-Marie from her album, What About Me? It didn't chart. It was released as a single, didn't chart, but it's gotten a lot of airplay since then because, of course, Anne-Marie has become pretty well known since the release of that first album, What About Me, back in, gosh, let me see what year that was. It was 1968. Now, by 1978, of course, she had had several hits. Snowbird was a big hit for her, and she had other top 10 hits, Danny's Song, Send a Little Love My Way, you know, lots of charting hits. But 1978 was a big, big year for her because she released what turned out to be her biggest hit, a big Grammy winner, a gold record, went platinum in Canada, and the song was You Needed Me. And we're going to play that, but we've also got a couple of other chart songs that followed right after that one. I Just Fall in Love Again and Shadows in the Moonlight. And starting off, here's You Needed Me, Anne-Marie.

Yeah, that was Anne Marie with three big hits of hers: Shadows in the Moonlight, I Just Fall in Love Again, and You Needed Me, all from 78 and 79. And that was, You Needed Me was the beginning of a string of huge hits for Anne Marie. In fact, the next, counting You Needed Me, the next 19 songs after that that she released, 16 of those all went to number one on either the Canadian country chart or adult contemporary chart, or the American adult contemporary chart. And most of those songs went top 10 on the pop charts in both countries. So a huge string of successful releases from Anne Marie there for a pretty much an 8-year period from 78 to 86, and many other hits after that, of course. But yes, yeah, so many number ones in that era. And here are three others that went to number one on one of those charts that I mentioned. Here's another Sleepless Night, Could I Have This Dance, and starting off this set, Broken Hearted Me.

Yeah, three great songs there from Anne Murray. Another Sleepless Night, Could I Have This Dance, and Broken Hearted Me. All right, now we've got, let's see. Oh, I think I was going to play another one. That's it. So we'll add that to the next three now. We're going to hear three other big hits. By the way, from right after Snowbird, which, strangely enough, did not even chart on the Canadian Adult Contemporary chart. within the very next single that she released after that went to number one on that chart, and it was one of 21, I do believe 21, songs by Anne Murray that went to number one on the Canadian Adult Contemporary chart. I'm pretty sure that chart was on the go when Snowbird came out. So that's kind of an unusual thing. But certainly it was a song that would have been played on contemporary radio, Adult Contemporary radio, quite a bit. But anyway, we got three more big hits now, and we're going to hear a little good news. This one actually wasn't a hit, but it was a title song from one of the albums. And because I know the song, I know another version of it. I've always enjoyed Anne Murray's version as well. Highly Prized Possession. And starting off the set of three, Just Another Woman in Love.

Now, huge hit there for Anne Marie, although kind of a little different, not a sort of a love song, but a more of a topical in the news type song, a little good news, commenting on the state of the world. Yeah, so, but very, very popular song for her. Highly prized possession just before that, and starting off Just Another Woman in Love. So in 86, Anne put out an album that Billboard said was a return to pop for her, because her albums after 1978 very much focused on country, you know, styles. Her album, Something to Talk About, from 86, was produced by David Foster, and the first single was a pop hit, but also a number one country hit again, and yet very, very pop sounding rather than country. That was Now and Forever. Before that, though, 2 years before that, on one of her albums, she did put out a song that was pretty much a rock-oriented song. That's Not the Way It's Supposed to Be, but we're going to play that one as well. And the third one in this set is a return to pure country. Anne-Marie did a duet with Dave Loggins. Now, she did do other duets with Kenny Rogers, with Glenn Campbell and others over the years, but not a huge number. But this one was the only one, other than I Say a Little Prayer by the Time I Get to Phoenix with Glenn Campbell, that one charted on the charts. But this one was a big hit on the charts, a number one country song. Nobody Loves Me Like You Do with Dave Loggins. But starting off, here is Anne with That's Not the Way It's Supposed to Be.

0: All right, yeah, great song there. Nobody, sorry, Now and Forever, Anne Marie Big Hit, the produced, written, co-written by David Foster, produced by David Foster, a very popular video. Yeah, one of the certainly the highlights of a wonderful career that Anne Marie had. And you know, I've only got time to squeeze in three more songs, and I will. So thanks for listening to On My Radar today. I got three more songs by Anne Marie we're going to finish off with here. We're going to hear a very early, two early songs, Hey, What About Me? And It Takes Time. And starting off the set of three, Son of a Rotten Gambler. Thank you so much for checking out On My Radar today. Have a great day.
1: And his love

Good afternoon, folks, and welcome to My Folk. And today we're talking about hares, rabbits, hares, songs about rabbits and hares. My Folk on VOBB Community Radio.

And that was Steely Span, of course, with Hairs on the Mountain. And today we are going to be talking about and playing some music that was made up about the folkloric animal, the hare. And I have a great interest in hares myself, not only as a figure of folklore, but also as a culinary dish. And being an animal lover and also a food lover, it's always a conflict, isn't it, about whether you should eat the animals that you like. Anyway, as with many animals in folklore, there are often conflicting beliefs and custom concerning luck and bad omens. In the case of the hare, it has been continually persecuted throughout the ages. In addition, its habitat, usually a mosaic of fields and woodland, has also been heavily impacted as farming practices have changed, such as early cutting for silage to support more intensive farming in places like the UK and Ireland and so forth, and where most of these songs that I'm going to be playing for you this evening are coming from. According to the UK Wildlife Trust, their numbers are in decline. And here in Newfoundland, we have two species of hares. We have the Arctic hare, which is large, and we know them as jackrabbits. And that's a native species. And then we have the snowshoe hare, which most of us call rabbits. And if you go rabbit catching in the fall of the year, that's what you're after, snowshoe hares. Well, there are also things that are associated with hares, like shape-shifting and magic. And in Newfoundland, a couple of books have been written about witchcraft that include the mention of hares or rabbits quite often. And I've written a little script that I'm going to be reading from time to time, in addition to some music that I've found that over the years that talks about the hare in folk music. So we had the Hare on the Mountain. Now, you might hear the same song in a couple of different versions during the show today, but that's the way it goes with folk music. You know, the more often you hear it, the likelier you are to remember the words. Here is the first one that I've got. It's called Woodcat, and sometimes a hare is called a woodcat. This is by Tunga.

And that was Tung, the band Tung, T-U-N-N-G. 25 years ago, they came out with an album called Mother's Daughter and Other Songs. And I had that album then. So when I saw this Woodcat song that came up as a new album they put out to celebrate, I guess, their 25th anniversary, I decided to get it. And there it is. And it's a kind of, the band is, they like to play around in the studio and do things with old folk melodies and so on. One of the most commonly referenced superstitions in folklore about the hare is that it concerns witches and shape-shifting, and this may also be why hares were often referred to in the feminine form, as many actually thought they were all female. But of course, we know different. If we catch them, you know the difference. We know people thought witches could shape-shift into many forms. Listen to the folk song The Two Magicians, for example, and you'll come up with you'll understand what people thought about shape-shifting. Another common form they were said to take was when it was that of cat. A thief in the night, a cat. And that was a belief that led to some refusing to talk near a cat in case a witch learned of their secrets. So cats and rabbits or hares have often been the subjects of shape-shifting in folklore. In Ireland, one of the most well-known tales relates to Nancy Maloney. And a farmer shot a hare and followed its blood trail back to a cottage where he found Nancy Maloney, said to be the greatest witch of all, holding her wounded side covered in blood. In a typical bloodthirsty fashion, this was cause for him to rejoice. Nancy Maloney, the hare. Now, from a modern version of a song about hares, here is an older version sung by Shirley Collins and Davy Graham. And it is from an album called Folk Roots, New Roots, R-O-O-T-S and R-O-U-T-S-T-E-S. Here's on the Mountain. And you've heard Steel Eyes Band's version. Here's Shirley Collins and Davy Graham.

Davy Graham, one of the great guitarists of the British folk tradition, and Shirley Collins, of course, known as the queen of folk collecting and singing, started out with the Fairport Convention, and Ashley Hutchings was her partner for a long time. And she's still on the go. She's into her 80s, but she's still singing folk songs over in England. Now here's Jack Sharp with a song called White Hair.

and Jack Sharp there doing a great job on The White Hair from his album called The White Hair, which I think you can find on Bandcamp. Here's Sam Lee, and you've heard me play Sam Lee before. He has a unique style of singing, and here he is with On Yonder Hill. From an album called Ground of His Own, of Its Own.

Sam Lee with On Yonder Hill from A Ground of Its Own. It's what people, musicians, modern day musicians in the UK are now doing. They take the old folk songs and do something else with them. And sometimes what they do is very, very interesting. Sometimes it's a little bit shocking, but that's what every generation has to do with the folk tradition. In my experience, you have to take it and bring it into your own generation, and that's how it happens. Now, hares were a very important source of food for us when we lived on Mauritian Island, and in the wintertime, fall and winter, was when you hunted for rabbits. You put out rabbit slips, we call them snares, and you know, the preparing of the hare, getting it ready to eat, was interesting. I often watched my mother, who was like very adept at skinning rabbits and preparing them to put in the pot for food, and she cooked every single bit. My mother was not inclined to waste any kind of food whatsoever. And she ate every part of the codfish, and she ate every part of the rabbit. And you just skin the rabbit and take the guts out and all that kind of stuff. Use them in the garden, but you ate everything. Even the head of the rabbit was eaten. And often when we'd be eating, Mom's favorite part of the rabbit was the head. She really liked to eat the brains and the tongue of the rabbit. And she'd hold up the tongue and she'd say, "This is the tongue, the little tongue that never told a lie," and then she'd pop it into her mouth. So a bit of grisly information about my family for you. Here's Martin Simpson with the Grainmore hare.

Martin Simpson there with the Greenmore Hair, and that has many, many versions, and I've heard fast and slow versions of it, and a lot of Irish singers sing it as well. Now, I know one time an Irish poet who wrote under the name of Speranza, that was her name was Jane Wilde, she told of a story about a hare, a tailor. One time he was coming home very late at night from a wake, or probably earlier in the morning, and he saw a hare sitting on the path before him and not inclined to run away. So as he approached with his stick raised to strike her, he distinctly heard a voice saying, "Don't kill it." However, he hit the hare three times, and each time he heard the voice say, "Don't kill it." But the last blow knocked the poor hare quite dead, and immediately a great big weasel sat up and began to spit at him. This greatly frightened the tailor, who grabbed the hare and ran off as fast as he could. Seeing him look so pale and frightened, his wife asked the cause, on which he told her the whole story, and they both knew he had done wrong and offended some powerful witch who would be avenged. However, they dug a grave for the hare and buried it, for they were afraid to eat it and thought that danger might be over. But the next day, the man became suddenly speechless and died off before the seventh day was over, without a word evermore passing his lips. And then all the neighbors knew that the witch woman had taken her revenge. An Irish story about hares for you. And here is The Gloaming, an Irish band. From The Gloaming 2 with The Hare.

And that was the gloaming with the hair. And the gloaming consists of Jarle O'Leonard, who is an amazing a cappella singer. Martin Hayes on the fiddle, a fabulous fiddle player. Dennis Cowell, Cuivín O'Rallaghan, and Thomas Bartlett. And they've been on the go for a few years now. And they take their contemporary Irish American music band, and they play around with traditional forms as well as just doing straight sessions sometimes. And the singing is incredible. And Jarle O'Leonard has got a great voice. If you hear tell of the gloaming and you're anywhere near where they're playing, I'd advise going to see them. Now, hares, of course, are not only well known in British folklore, but they're also really well known around the world. There's Japanese people have something to say about the hares as well as the UK. And let's listen to this particular piece. It's called Harpy Hare, and it's by a group called Yeluka. I can't really say it. Yaelokre. And this is a new one for me that I found on Spotify called Harpy Hare.

There you go. That was a music project known as Yek Lokre. And I'm hoping I'm pronouncing it correctly. It's a project of Keith Usk, who is a Filipino-Icelandic singer-songwriter and multimedia artist. I'm reading from Wikipedia here. And they're known for their folk music storytelling project under the name Yek Lokre. And I'm hoping I'm saying that correctly. So you can find him on Wikipedia, or them, I should say, on Wikipedia. He was born to Filipino parents and adopted into an Icelandic family. And while growing up, stated that their mother, a singer, taught them how to play the guitar, the chords on the piano, and how to sing, while their father read fantasy storybooks and fairy tales to them. So with this, these influences, Usk had planned to go to college to pursue a career as a kindergarten teacher, with their second choice being the author of children's storybooks. But they began releasing music under a storytelling project in early 2024. So there you are. Well, I'm looking forward to hearing more about this and from this person. Like I say, I found it on Folklore Spotify, and it was called Harpy Hair. So I thought I'd have a listen and see what it's like. And there you are. And you've just heard it on My Folk. And now let's listen to James Yorkton, who's well known, well known in English folk music circles, with Hair on the Mountains and Old Maid, James Yorkston and the Athletes, from an album called Tender to the Blues.

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If all you young men were fish in the water, if all you young men were fish in the water, how many young girls would undress in their laughter? But the

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If you only knew my soul, I'd be grateful for any. Come the landsman, the finsman, the tinker or the tailor, a fiddler or a dancer, a soldier or a sailor, a gentleman, a poor man, a fool or a witty. Don't let me die an old maid, but take me out of pity. I have a sister Susan, she is ugly and misshapen. Before she was 16 years old, she was taken. Before she was 18, a son and a daughter. Here I am, 22, and I've never had an offer. Come the land.

0: to take me out of play.
1: James Yorkston there with Hares on the Mountain and The Old Maid. And that's a version that I really like, that particular version of The Old Maid. Here's a Fairport Convention with The Bonnie Black Hair. And you can see why the hare or the rabbit has been associated with fertility and sexual congress. Here we are.

The Bonnie Black Hair there. And there's a Steel Ice Band version of that song that is also good. We'll hear it later on in the program. But right now I want you to listen to Susan McCowan. She's got the Hairs of Lament, an Irish-American singer.

0: Susan McKeown, and yeah, I think I heard John Doyle on the guitar in the background. There's from her album Lowlands, and if I remember correctly, he was playing on that. She's a great singer, and I like to hear play her stuff from time to time. Here is John Bowden from Bellowhead, and he put out an album called A Folk Song a Day, and this is one of the days of October that he put out. Here's Hunting the Hare.
1: Oh, the yelping of hounds, the scalping along the cover and out at the back. Oh, the galloping, oh, the walloping, oh, the rush of the gone away jack. Off like a feather, he floats on the heather with blackberry calling his tune in the track. Spot and spider and beauty beside her, then red rake and the rest of the pack. Now they've lost him, now they're finding him, now he's winding them down by the stack. Hark, the horn to the heights, we'll follow him, cheer and holler him forward and back. Ne'er such a frisker, a fake cock to whisker, nor bustle.

0: to the stables and jovial hunters the tables attack. Meat they're munching and oats they're crunching and pails they're draining and bottles they crack. Here's to the must and on fair and on faster to steady the ready and screw up the slack. Here's to the hunt, our glasses will jingle with joy, come mingle, and here's to the pack.
1: Here's John Bowden, Hunting the Hare, from his Folk Song a Day October album. And I have a little story to tell you about hares. Here in Newfoundland, as I said earlier, we have the Arctic hare and we have the snowshoe hare. And both of them are found in Newfoundland. But the Arctic hare can be found on the top of Gros Morne Mountain, where I lived out there for, not on top of the mountain, but I lived in North Point. And I worked for Parks Canada, and I was behind the counter, you know, helping people, it was tourists as they would come in. And a lady came in one day, and she had a Polaroid photograph she'd taken, and she was very excited. And she came up to the counter and she said, "I have got a photograph of a kangaroo that I found on the top of Gros Morne Mountain." And I said, "A kangaroo? Very unusual animal to see in Newfoundland, much less on the top of Gros Morne Mountain." And she showed me the photograph, and of course it was an Arctic hare. And they are very large, and they, when they are sitting up on their hind quarters, and they really do look a bit like a kangaroo, I have to say. But she said, "Oh, I've seen kangaroos. I've been to Australia." She was herself an American. And she said, "I've seen kangaroos in the distance, and this is definitely a kangaroo." And I said, "No, ma'am, I believe it's an Arctic hare." But they do get mistaken for kangaroos out in Gros Morne National Park. And one of these days, someone will write a song about that. Here's Matt Malloy with Hare in the Heather, and that pays the fruit.

0: Matt Malloy with The Hare and the Heather. And I'm sure you won't be surprised to know that elsewhere in the world, the hare is also a figure of folklore. In Japanese fairy tales, the hare of Inaba is an interesting story. And Freud did a book of fairy tales. The fairy tales from the Sigmund Freud's Der Buch des Hasengeschichten, the Book of Hare Stories, Hasengeschichten. And there's an interesting cover of it that I haven't seen the book, but I saw an interesting cover on the internet where he's going around throwing birds and feeding the birds and the animals of the forest, this rabbit, this hare. And, of course, there's a Persian version of an ancient Indian collection of animal tales called the Panchatantra. And that's got stories about hares and rabbits in there. But some people believed it was bad luck even to say the name of the hare, to utter his name, giving rise to alternative names. And so there's many, many names that people would call hares in the Ireland and the UK in particular. And Seamus Heaney translated a Middle English poem, which includes the names of many hares, the many names for the hare. And some of them are Scotert, Big Fellow, Butchart, Beat the Pad, White Face, Defunk the Ditch, The Skiddler, The Nibbler, the Slabber, The Starter, The Woodcat, The Purblind, The First Cat, The Skulker, The Bleary-Eyed, The Wall-Eyed, The Glance-Aside, and The Hedge-Springer. Those are some names that occur in this poem. Now, I came across on YouTube, you can't hardly believe this, but I came across a recording of Ben Whishaw, who you may remember from television shows, he's a British actor, and he's reading on YouTube Seamus Heaney's translation of this medieval poem. And so it's not that long, so I thought I'd play it for you on My Folk Today. Here is Ben Whishaw reading Seamus Heaney's The Names of the Hare.
1: Sometimes when the urge to translate a particular poem came, Seamus Heaney delighted in finding a natural sound for his translation, making it seem like a journey of pure ease, pure pleasure. This happens, for example, in his translation of the anonymous Middle English poem, The Names of the Hare, written in the 13th century. Heaney had written about hares. I once spent a whole sunlit afternoon lying on the earthworks of Maiden Castle, outside Dorchester, watching hares shifting about on a hillside about a quarter of a mile away. The sense of being on an ancient ground was perfectly complemented by a sense of things attended. I retrieved a sense of the hare's Newman, and although I was then only vaguely aware of the magical associations that cluster around her, I felt as D.H. Lawrence felt about the snake, honoured. The Names of the Hare. The man the hare has met will never be the better for it, except he lay down on the land what he carries in his hand, be it staff or be it bow, and bless him with his elbow, and come out with this litany with devotion and sincerity to speak the praises of the hare. Then the man will better fare. The hare, call him Scotart, Big Fellow, Bouchart, the O'Hare, the Jumper, the Rascal, the Racer. Beat the Pad, White Face, Funk the Ditch, Shit Ass. The Wymount, the Messer, the Skidaddler, the Nibbler, the Ill-Met, the Slabber. The Quick Scut, the Dew Flirt, the Grass Biter, the Goybert, the Home Late, the Do the Dirt. The Starer, the Woodcat, the Purblind, the Furs Cat, the skulker, the bleary-eyed, the wall-eyed, the glance-aside, and also the hedge-springer. The stubble stag, the long lugs, the stook deer, the frisky legs, the wild one, the skipper, the hug the ground, the lurker, the rice, the wind, the skiver, the shag, the hare, the hedge squatter, the dew hammer, the dew hopper, the sit tight, the grass bounder, the jig foot, the earth sitter, the light foot, the fern sitter, the kale stag, the herb cropper, the creep along, the sitter still, the pintail, the ring the hill, the sudden start, the shake the heart, the belly white, the lambs in flight, the gobshite, the gumsucker, the scare the man, the faith breaker, the snuff the ground, the baldy skull, his chief name is scoundrel. The stag sprouting a swayed horn, the creature living in the corn, the creature bearing all men's scorn, the creature no one dares to name. When you have got all this said, then the hare's strength has been laid. Then you might go faring forth, east and west and south and north, wherever you incline to go, but only if you're skillful too. And now, Sir Hare, good day to you. God guide you to a how-d'ye-do with me. Come to me dead in either onion broth or bread.
0: And that was Ben Wishart reading, reading Seamus Heaney's The Names of the Hare at a literary gathering in New York. Well, on to some more music now, and I have Fay Heald with Hare Spell.

0: And that was Faye Heald, which is an interesting version of a song called The Hair Spell. And many people believe that witches would say a spell to turn themselves into a spare a hare or another kind of animal. Shape-shifting is a big folk belief, and lots of people felt that witches and wizards and warlocks could turn themselves into animals. Here is, and keeping with the hare as a symbol of fertility and as sexual congress, here's a song called The Two Magicians. And it's sung here by Joshua Burnell, Nathan Greaves, and another third person that I can't remember at the moment, but it's songs from the seasons, and it's called The Two Magicians.
1: A lady stood at her front door, as straight as the willow wand.

And that was a more modern version of The Two Magicians. I heard A.L. Lloyd singing it at one point, and it had a different refrain where the Smith was always the winner of the game. In this one, the lady seems to be the winner of the game. Here's Maddie Pryor of Steely Span with the Bonnie Black Hair.

And there you go, a live version of Matty Pryor and Steel Ice Band with the Bonnie Black Hair. Interesting song and a great dance tune, hey? Great dance tune. There, and now here's Annie Briggs with the High Lodge Hair.

And that was Annie Briggs. And you know mostly Annie as a singer, but there you are with an instrumental tune called The High Lodge Hare. Here is Derry Farrell and from Ireland, and we had him here in St. John's many times, several times anyway, and a good singer, good performer. Here he is with the Creggan White Hare.

Derry Farrell with the Cregan White Hair. Now let's go to Martin Carthy and Dave Swarbrick, two stalwarts on the English folk music scene. And Martin is retired now, but if you're interested in his music, you can go to Patreon. And his daughter, Liza Carthy, has set up a

0: Scarborough Fair, which they was very, very popular when they first started out. So let's go with Martin Carthy and Dave Swarbrick, who has passed from us now, a great fiddle player. And here are the two magicians. You already heard a version where the lady seemed to be on the winning side, and here is an older version.
1: The lady sits in her own front door as straight as the willow wand, and by there come the lusty smith with a hammer.

Martin Carthy and Dave Swarbrick with the two magicians there. Here is Ye Vagabonds from Dublin, I think, on Yonder Hill.

Ye Vagabonds there with On Yonder Hill. And it comes from an album called The Hare's Lament, which I have in my collection. Now I want to play a kind of a long piece. It's by Maddie Pryor, and it's called The Fabled Hare.

And that was a splendid performance by Matty Pryor of The Fabled Hare, based on the words of a Scottish woman who was being tried for a witch, Isabel Gowdy, I think was her name. And she said those words. She'd been persecuted and that she would turn herself into a hare. I shall go into a hare, as some people call that. But Maddie calls it the fabled hare. It's very interesting. And you have been listening to My Folk, and we're almost finished with My Folk for today. My Folk is broadcast on Thursdays on VOBB Community Radio from Norris Point. 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That's also our webpage. Now, I'm going to finish off today with a couple of pieces. One of them is by Shirley Collins and the Albion Country Band, and it's called No Roses, is the name of the album. And this one's called The White Hare. And then after that, we'll close off with Tortoise Regrets Hair by James Yorkston. And it's an interesting modern piece. So let's listen to Shirley Collins and the Albion Country Band.

the North Star. She asked me to write a song about her. She said her husband was a singer, but he didn't understand her beauty, and he couldn't rhyme an egg. All the petty jealousies of the mother.

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1: Hello and welcome to the Global Village. I'm Chris Heim.

This time in the Global Village, we continue our July feature celebrating American world and roots music and a couple of artists who fit into that category, including Cal Jader, who was a big influence on West Coast Latin jazz. Originally from Brazil and eventually on the West Coast, Bola Sete, the guitarist. Desmond Dekker also with a birthday today, and Ruben Blades as well. We'll get to music from all of them, and we'll get things underway with Desmond Dekker as we begin this visit to the Global Village.

Some new music here in the Global Village from Guillermo of Old Michelle. Interesting Ethio jazz stuff that he's put together based on actually traditional melodies, but with his own arrangements and his own sax work as well. There's a song called Wrapped in Your Love from the new album My Longing from Guillermo of Old Michelle. We also heard Funky Nassau Parts 1 and 2, courtesy of the group The Beginning of the End. A fun little sort of one-hit wonder thing from them. And a recent compilation pulling together some music from the 70s from Trinidad called Kaiso Power. And we heard the Black Truth Rhythm Band with Save the Musician. And all that's

Started with 007, 007, Shantytown from Desmond Dekker, one of his best-known songs, in part because it was part of the soundtrack to the film The Harder They Come. Getting to some music from Desmond Dekker and a number of folks for their birthdays today. After a short break, we'll celebrate another, that of Vibes player Cal Jader, who played a key role both for the music he did and also some of the musicians that he helped bring along and bring to attention with his band. And a real key influence in that West Coast Latin jazz scene that developed there. We'll hear actually a classic release that he did along with the legendary pianist Eddie Palmieri, the El Sonido Nuevo album, and another classic that we'll get to from that called Picadillo. That's coming up after a short break. Then we return here to the Global Village.

Dave Sardin. Hey, I know him. Watch him.

0: from Osibisa. We also heard some music from baritone saxophonist Dave Schumacher, and a fellow who's actually been part of the New York jazz scene for quite a number of decades, and now has a new release out with his Cubi lineup, the album called Agua con Gas. And we heard the Wayne Shorter composition, Prince of Darkness, from that. And Cal Jader, as we remember him on his birthday today, vibes player from the West Coast, who had a big role in West Coast Latin jazz and did a great album with Eddie Palmieri called El Sonido Nuevo. And we heard Picadillo from that. Here in the Global Village, where we're running down some birthdays this time, as we are wont to do. And after a short break, we will get to a celebration of the birthday of Ruben Blades, originally from Panama. Ran for president there, among other things, musician and actor for actually quite a significant stretch, part of the Fania All-Stars, and also recording with the Fania label. Thought we'd dip into a release that he did that was a little bit different album from him. It was called Mundo, and as the title suggests, drawing on some influences from around the world in the course of the album. We'll hear a song called Consideration from that. We'll consider it in just a minute when we return to the Global Village.
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little blast from the past there from Osa Bisa from their album Welcome Home. And as you heard, a traditional tune that they did in a somewhat non-traditional way, Dentsu, the tune.

Music there from Brazilian guitarist Oscar Castro Neves from his album All One. And all the musicians, quite impressive names that joined in with him, including keyboard player Don Grusin, bassist Brian Bromberg, the drummer there, Alex Acuna, and you heard the flute work of Gary Meek with Oscar Castro Neves on guitar, and also wrote that tune as well, called Holding with an Open Hand, Oscar Castro Neves from the All One album. We also heard some music from the great Italian accordionist Riccardo Tesse, teamed up with flute player Paolo Zampini, a release called Camerock, kind of their chamber rock release. And they actually do a Jethro Tull tune on this album, among other things. We heard one that the two of them co-wrote called Deme. And the cello featured there from Enrico Grazzoni and Daniele Biaghini on keyboards as well. Camerock from Riccardo Tesse and Paolo Zampini. And all that started with Ruben Blades marking his birthday today with the Mundo album and a song called Consideration. And we actually have one more birthday artist to consider, another great Brazilian guitarist who wound up on the West Coast, worked with Vince Guaraldi, and then did a whole series of records under his own name, Bolasette. We'll get to A Sweet Thing. That's the name of the song, A Sweet Thing from Bolasette. After our usual reminder that if you would like the playlist for this or any of our shows, information about upcoming programs, world music news, videos, links to related items, all of that we post on our Facebook page. You'll find that at facebook.com/globalvillageradio. 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
1: Are you and President Trump friends?
2: I'm his lawyer, was his lawyer, and now I'm the Deputy Attorney General.
0: Acting Attorney General Todd Blanche grilled by senators at his confirmation hearing Wednesday over his ties to President Trump, his handling of the Epstein files, and his role in creating a $1.8 billion fund for Trump to give to his allies, including January 6 insurrectionists. We'll speak to Seattle Congress member Pramila Jayapal about Blanche, a vote by half the House Democrats to strip U.S. military funding for Israel, and her call for independent investigations into the killings of Johann Sebastian of Biddeford, Maine, and Lorenzo Salgado Araujo in Houston by ICE agents. We'll also talk to a lawyer for Lorenzo's brother, Victor. He was detained after witnessing his brother's killing. He now faces deportation. Then, is the U.S.-Iran war a forever war in the making? We'll speak with Ali Vaez of the International Crisis Group. And we look at the Trump administration's move to gut the Endangered Species Act. The group Earth Justice is suing.
3: They're trying to let activities like logging and oil drilling go forward, even if they'll destroy endangered species habitat, and even without taking the most basic measures to reduce that destruction.
0: All that and more coming up. Welcome to Democracy Now!, democracynow.org, The War and Peace Report. I'm Amy Goodman. The U.S. has struck Iran for a fifth consecutive day, targeting the capital, Tehran, and port cities, including Bandar Abbas, which is home to the headquarters of Iran's navy. On Thursday morning, the U.S. fired on an oil tanker attempting to reach Harg Island in the Strait of Hormuz. In retaliation, Iran attacked Bahrain, Kuwait, and Jordan. Iran's military warned if President Trump follows through on his threat to strike civilian infrastructure, it would strike all infrastructure across the Gulf. At least 35 civilians have been killed by U.S. strikes in recent days, according to Iranian authorities. This is President Trump speaking from Pennsylvania Wednesday.
4: They want to settle so badly. They don't like what we're doing. And they do want to settle. We'll find out whether or not we settle with them or we just finish it off.
0: The Trump administration's internal estimate of the cost of the U.S.-Israeli war in Iran has soared to as much as $100 billion, according to U.S. officials who spoke to NBC News. Meanwhile, Israel's defense minister, Israel Katz, told U.S. Defense Secretary Pete Hegseth Wednesday Israel's planning to keep its forces in so-called security zones in Gaza, Lebanon, and Syria. In Gaza, Israeli forces have killed four more people, including a child. Palestinian officials say an Israeli strike hit an apartment building in Deir al-Balah in central Gaza, killing Omar Abu Qasem, his wife Asma, and their six-year-old daughter Habiba. Their three-year-old son Sami was injured. This is a relative of the family.
5: This poor, innocent civilian family that has no connection to any military action is a neutral family who was sleeping. Their children were sleeping in their mother's lap. This is how innocent civilians are bombed on these nights, which are said to include a truce and peace.
0: Since last October's so-called ceasefire, Israeli forces have killed more than 1,100 Palestinians in Gaza. Israel's security cabinets approved nearly $500 million in funding for 34 new settlements in the occupied West Bank. That's according to far-right Israeli finance minister Bezalel Smotrich. Under his tenure, 103 Israeli settlements have already been established in the occupied West Bank, violating international law. This comes amidst growing Israeli settler violence against Palestinians and their property. This is Bezalel Smotrich.
6: We are making sure that the decisions we have made regarding the legislation and establishment of the new settlements in Judea and Samaria will not remain on paper, but will become reality on the ground. We are approving one government budget decision after another. Budgets for roads, budgets for infrastructure, and also budgets for constructions, caravans.
0: On Capitol Hill, half of all Democrats voted Wednesday to support a measure slashing military funding to Israel. The amendment proposed by Republican Congressmember Thomas Massie would have eliminated $3.3 billion in annual U.S. military assistance to Israel. The measure was ultimately defeated by House Republicans, along with Democratic Minority Leader Hakeem Jeffries and Caucus Chair Pete Aguilar, who vowed to continue funding Israel. But the House Democratic Whip, Catherine Clark, supported Massie's amendment. She wrote in a statement, quote, "We should not provide a blank check for military aid to any country that does not comply with U.S. law, interests, and values. The Netanyahu government has failed to meet that standard," she said. The former House Speaker, Congressmember Nancy Pelosi of California, also voted to cut off funding to Israel, saying Americans, quote, "are rightly demanding an end to a perpetual cycle of war, and the Netanyahu government cannot maintain its current course," Pelosi said. The Senate Judiciary Committee heard testimony Wednesday from Acting Attorney General Todd Blanche, whom Trump has nominated to fill the role permanently. Democrats grilled Blanche over the Justice Department's handling of the Epstein files, the Trump administration's so-called anti-weaponization fund, and President Trump's $100 million settlement, it's believed, with the IRS. Blanche was also questioned about serving as President Trump's personal lawyer.
1: Are you and President Trump friends?
2: I'm his lawyer, was his lawyer, and now I'm the deputy attorney general. So I met him as his criminal defense attorney. I'm not sure there's very many people who have ever had a criminal defense attorney who calls that person their friend.
0: Republican Senator John Cornyn of Texas signaled he was undecided on Blanche. A no vote from Cornyn would effectively sink Blanche's nomination for attorney general. President Trump's pick to replace Tulsi Gabbard as director of national intelligence refused to say Wednesday whether Joe Biden won the 2020 election. Jay Clayton was testifying before the Senate Intelligence Committee at his confirmation hearing. Here he is being questioned by Georgia Democrat John Ossoff.
7: You refuse to answer a simple matter of fact about the 2020 election. Is that right?
8: No, that's not right.
7: Then answer the question. Who won the 2020 election?
8: I have answered the question.
7: Answer it. What is your answer?
8: I've given you my answer.
7: What is your answer? You refuse to answer a basic question about who won a presidential election?
8: No,
7: But you asked to lead America's intelligence community? Isn't it humiliating to be unable to answer this question, to have to indulge the president's delusions?
0: Jay Clayton also claimed not to know that his predecessor, Tulsi Gabbard, joined an FBI raid on an election center in Atlanta last year. And he defended President Trump's proposed $1.8 billion so-called anti-weaponization fund to compensate Trump allies and insurrectionists. Jay Clayton's the U.S. attorney for the Southern District of New York, where he oversaw the Justice Department indictment of former Venezuelan President Nicolas Maduro on drug trafficking charges. Meanwhile, the New York Times filed a motion to quash subpoenas that Jay Clayton and the U.S. attorney's office in Manhattan served to New York Times journalists after they reported on security concerns involving President Trump's new plane donated to him by Qatar. In a statement, the Times senior vice president, David McGraw, said, quote, "We are going to court to defend our journalists' rights to report freely on the administration and to provide the public with stories that matter," he said. The subpoenas were delivered to four Times journalists at their homes Friday to testify before a federal grand jury in the Southern District of New York. The Pentagon's announced plans to screen the testosterone levels of service members over the age of 30 and will offer voluntary replacement therapy to those with low T scores. The initiative was announced Wednesday by Defense Secretary Pete Hegseth, who's branded the Pentagon as the High T Department of War.
9: "I'm authorizing a new screening program for testosterone deficiency for our service members, ensuring you have the right testosterone levels to operate at your absolute best.
0: The Pentagon did not say whether women would be tested for testosterone or whether troops would be evaluated for other hormone deficiencies. This comes after Hegseth last year ordered a halt to all gender-affirming medical procedures for service members and removed openly transgender troops from the U.S. military. Hegseth has previously said women should not hold combat roles and has fired female leaders at the Pentagon while denying others promotions. In Georgia, another prisoner has died in the custody of ICE. That's Immigration and Customs Enforcement. On Wednesday, ICE announced 45-year-old Venezuelan immigrant Jesus Manuel Arenas Silva was found unresponsive in a bus that was transporting him from one ICE jail to another with a suspected cause of death listed as cardiac arrest. It's at least the 22nd such death this year alone. It comes as the Department of Homeland Security said Wednesday it would reverse plans to halt traffic stops following the shooting deaths of two immigrants by ICE agents in less than a week. The reversal came after President Trump wrote on social media, "We cannot give up one of ICE's most important and effective crime-fighting tools, the traffic stop!" exclamation point, adding, "It won't happen on my watch," Trump wrote. About 100 million people in North America are under air quality alerts today as a thick blanket of smoke descends on cities from the upper Midwest to northeastern states. Overnight, air quality readings reached hazardous levels in cities including Minneapolis, Detroit, and Toronto. Forecasters warn New York and many East Coast cities will spend another day under hazy orange skies. More than 1,000 active fires are burning in Canada and dozens more in Minnesota. Meanwhile, more than 100 million people from the plains to the East Coast face heat advisories or extreme heat warnings today, with a massive heat dome bringing triple-digit heat and record temperatures to many areas. And here in New York City, dozens of pro-Palestine activists gathered for a vigil to demand the release of Dr. Hussama Bousafia, the director of Gaza's Kamel Edwin Hospital, who has been held in Israeli detention without charge since his abduction by Israeli troops 18 months ago. International calls to free Dr. Bousafia have been mounting over the past month, as his family and lawyers say he's facing possible death due to torture and medical neglect. This is Pam Sporn, a member of New York City Jewish Elders and Jewish Voice for Peace.
10: We're out here today, along with Doctors Against Genocide, to demand the release of Dr. Bousafia, but also all Palestinian healthcare workers that are imprisoned in Israeli prisoners, and also all Israeli detainees who are Palestinian.
0: And those are some of the headlines. This is Democracy Now!, democracynow.org, the War and Peace Report. I'm Amy Goodman.
11: And I'm Nermeen Sheikh. Welcome to our listeners and viewers across the country and around the world. Acting Attorney General Todd Blanche was grilled by senators during his confirmation hearing Wednesday to become Attorney General. Blanche previously served as President Trump's personal lawyer. He's headed the Justice Department on an acting basis since Trump fired Pam Bondi as Attorney General. It's unclear if Republicans have enough votes to confirm Blanche. During the hearing, outgoing Texas Senator John Cornyn blasted Blanche for his role in proposing a $1.8 billion fund for Trump to give to his allies, including January 6th insurrectionists. Republican Senator John Kennedy of Louisiana questioned Blanche about his ties to Trump.
1: Are you and President Trump friends?
2: I'm his lawyer, was his lawyer, and now I'm the Deputy Attorney General.
0: I'm his lawyer. Was his lawyer. Blanche corrected himself. Democratic Senator Dick Durbin criticized Blanche for continuing to act as if he were Trump's personal attorney.
12: In less than 18 months at the Department of Justice, you've shown you're still President Trump's personal attorney. Your tenure can be summed up in the four words you said, quote, "I love you, sir," to President Trump. This was your response when you were asked what you would say to him. This nation deserves an attorney general who loves the Constitution more than any single president, an attorney general focused on keeping America safe and combating corruption, not satisfying the president's personal grievances or channeling crypto cash to the administration's mega faithful.
0: During the Senate hearing, Blanche also faced questions about his handling of the Epstein files, and we'll hear his comments in a bit. But for more, we're joined now from Washington, D.C., by Democratic Congressmember Pramila Jayapal of Washington State. She's just introduced a bill with Senator Cory Booker to protect Epstein survivors whose personal information was improperly disclosed during the Trump's DOJ's recent release of the Epstein files, which Blanche was in charge of. But first, we want to go to the overall questioning of and the possibility that the acting or interim attorney general would become the attorney general. Your assessment of Todd Blanche, Congressmember Jayapal?
13: Well, my assessment, Amy, is that he is not fit to be attorney general. He slipped and said what is true, that he acts as the president's personal attorney, not as the attorney general for the people of the United States. This is a very important position, and Donald Trump is putting his personal attorney in because he wants him to do all the things that Donald Trump wants to do. The political persecutions that have been happening under Todd Blanche as acting attorney general, the cover up of the Epstein files. You have to ask, what is he hiding for the president that he is not willing to come out and actually take responsibility for and prosecute the predators that are present throughout the Epstein ring? The slush fund, you know, that he negotiated. Now he says it's not going to happen. I don't believe him. I don't think there's anything in writing around that. The settlement with the IRS that he negotiated for Donald Trump himself. These are all indications of why he cannot be trusted as the top attorney for the people of the United States. He might be trusted as the top attorney for Donald Trump. That's not the role of attorney general. He should not be confirmed.
11: And Congressmember Jayapal, if you could clarify, there's been some reporting that suggests that, in fact, this confirmation hearing may be in part just symbolic, because he could, in principle, be acting attorney general for the duration of Trump's term.
13: Well, it's true that you can stay as an acting. However, I do think that it would be a significant step if the Republicans did not have the votes to confirm him. And I think that this is something that we need to fix. There is the possibility of people staying if they've been confirmed for another position. And then they can stay and transfer that confirmation into a new position. And so I think there's work to be done around that. But I do believe that John Cornyn, perhaps Tom Tillis, not clear to me from the questioning, who are now sort of cut loose because they won't be continuing in this position as senators, they might have the opportunity now to actually do what is right for the country. That is what I'm hoping for, because I think once he is, once they refuse to confirm him, there's much more opportunity for us to ensure that he doesn't continue in that position.
11: And Congressmember Jayapal, ahead of Todd Blanche's confirmation hearing, the group World Without Exploitation released this video featuring Epstein survivors calling on senators to reject Blanche's nomination because of his role in disclosing their personal information while protecting the names of alleged abusers during the Department of Justice's release of records related to the Jeffrey Epstein investigation.
14: My name was released.
15: My phone number was released.
14: Where I went to school.
16: Where I live.
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41: Vote no on Todd Blanche for Attorney General.
11: And several of Epstein's accusers were, in fact, seated in the Senate gallery during the hearing. And at the hearing, Illinois Democratic Senator Dick Durbin had a heated exchange with Acting Attorney General Todd Blanche on whether he would commit to personally meeting with Epstein survivors.
0: There are 10 individuals who were exploited and abused by Mr. Epstein. They are here today. None of them have had a chance to speak to anyone in the department or FBI, though they've asked repeatedly. So can I get your word under oath that within the next 30 days, you will personally sit down with these 10 victims and hear their case in terms of what needs to be done by the Department of Justice?
1: Chairman, I appreciate them being here today. I also have somebody from my office who's spent her entire career working on cases like Mr. Epstein's. She's in charge of our task force investigating human trafficking. She's available to talk to them.
0: She can sit right next to you. She can sit right next to you when you meet with these survivors.
1: I have never said I will not meet with survivors.
0: Will you meet with these 10 survivors? I'm asking you on the
1: if
0: record.
1: If they have lawyers, as you know, I'm prohibited from meeting directly with them.
0: I think you ought to be in the room because you ought to hear this. You had singular responsibility for these files. There was a delay in meeting the statutory requirement on disclosure. You were involved in that. I think you ought to be part of this. I am definitely part of it,
1: and I have been from day one.
11: And Congressmember Jayapal, you've just introduced a bill with Senator Cory Booker to protect Epstein survivors whose personal information was improperly disclosed during the Trump DOJ's recent release of the Epstein files. So if you could talk about what exactly you've called for.
2: Yes, we just introduced the Redact Act, and this comes really from the whole experience of the Epstein survivors over the last year and a half under this Trump administration, DOJ, and Todd Blanche's overseeing. And you might remember that when Pam Bondi, then the Attorney General, was before us in the Judiciary Committee where I sit, I did the first line of questioning. And the most powerful moment was when I asked the survivors to stand up, and they all stood up behind Pam Bondi. And I asked Pam Bondi to turn and to acknowledge them and to apologize for the fact that the Department of Justice, under her leadership and Todd Blanche's leadership, he was really the one who was managing the Epstein files. They're both responsible. They released the names of these survivors. They released personal information. And in some cases, the survivors had not even told their families about the abuse that they had experienced at the hands of these powerful predators and criminals in the Epstein ring. And there, at the same time that their personal information was released, they also redacted, the Todd Blanche and Pam Bondi redacted the names of the powerful predators, which was clearly, both things were against the Epstein Transparency Act. The damage that was done out of the release of that personal information, their addresses, their phone numbers, pictures of them, all of the details of the abuse that they had suffered, they have not had any way to get recompense for that. And so the Redact Act essentially allows survivors a private right of action to sue the Department of Justice, including for monetary damages, because their information was released. I have spent hours and hours and hours with the survivors. I have gotten to know them incredibly well. They are so brave, so courageous. They are taking so many risks in continuing to stand up. They are inspiring people across the country to stand up and speak out about the abuse that other women have experienced at the hands of traffickers and predators. And it is really remarkable to me that to this day, they have not been able to sit down with Todd Blanche. And I will just say also that after that hearing, I was invited to meet with Pam Bondi because she had personally spied on me and had a document that showcased the files that I had looked at when I was reviewing the Epstein files. And so I made a big stink about it.
3: Deal, Congressmember Jayapal, just to explain for people to understand, you have to go into a room and look at the files, and they were filming you. They were surveilling you, looking at the files.
2: They were surveilling me, not with film, but what they did is they had a password protected account. So you had to sign in. And what they did is they downloaded my search history. And I only found out, Amy, because a photographer, I think it was AP photographer, took a picture of her binder when she was testifying. And it said, Representative Pramila Jayapal's search history. And it had all of the files that I had looked at documented on that piece of paper. So yes, they were surveilling members of Congress and what we searched for in preparation for her hearing at, before us on the Judiciary Committee. So I met with her. It was supposed to be one-on-one. And of course, Todd Blanche walks in 5 minutes after. I spent an hour with both of them and I grilled them on the surveillance of members of Congress and also on all of the things that they had done to hurt survivors and to protect the president. And I have to tell you, Todd Blanche was responsible for all of that. It was very clear to me that he was the one who was making the decisions, who was acting essentially as the president's personal attorney in redacting the names of powerful predators and allowing for the release of the names of these victims of these survivors. He really, I think, wanted to discourage anyone else from coming forward with more information. He failed at that. They are continuing to come forward.
3: Well, but
2: it's just another reason why he shouldn't be, a big reason why he shouldn't be the attorney general.
3: We only have a few minutes and we want to get to the testosterone tests of service members. We want to get to ICE. But first, Congressmember Jayapal, I want to ask you about Israel. On Wednesday, you joined over 100 other Democrats. That's more than half the Democrats who voted to support a measure slashing military funding to Israel. The amendment proposed by Republican Congressmember Thomas Massie would eliminate $3.3 billion in annual U.S. military assistance to Israel. Notable Democrats voting to cut the funding included the former House Speaker Nancy Pelosi. Can you talk about the significance of this shift? More than half the Democrats who voted to end military funding of Israel, except for the Iron Dome.
2: It is a sea change, Amy. As you know, I was one of the first Democrats to call for ending military assistance, to call out the genocide in Gaza that is being perpetrated by the Israeli government, to call out the violence in the West Bank by the IDF and by settlers. And this is the first time in Congress where members of Congress, over half of the Democratic caucus, has responded to the pleas and the cries and the energy and organizing across the country to stop using our taxpayer dollars to send more bombs to kill children in Gaza and to commit this genocide. And so it is really significant. I think this only was possible because the genocide occurred. That's something that our colleague Rashida Tlaib said, and it sticks with me every moment that I talk about this issue, because, you know, it is the horror of what has unfolded that has finally allowed us to confront the fact that we should not be using taxpayer dollars to send to Israel to perpetrate this kind of violence. So the fact that over half of the Democratic caucus voted for this, I think, sends a new message to Benjamin Netanyahu and the Israeli government that they are not going to continue to get this kind of assistance. Delia Ramirez's bill that I co-lead, called Block the Bombs, now has over 80 co-sponsors on it, and that blocks any offensive weapons funding to Israel. So I think we are moving forward, and I want people across the country to know that their organizing matters, their voices matter. And yesterday you saw it in this vote in Congress.
11: Well, we want to go to the issue now of testosterone. The Pentagon has announced plans to screen the testosterone levels of service members over the age of 30 and will offer voluntary replacement therapy to those with a low T score. The initiative was announced Wednesday by Defense Secretary Pete Hegseth, who's branded the Pentagon as the High T Department of War. It's not clear what will happen to women in the military. This comes after Hegseth last year ordered a halt to all gender-affirming medical procedures for service members and removed openly transgender troops from the U.S. military. So, Congress member Jayapal, if you could comment on that. I mean, even medical professionals who concede that there might be some loss of muscle mass, etc., in men after the age of 30 say that there is a very high risk of young men taking testosterone, becoming infertile, and also increasing cardiovascular health, the risks.
2: Yes, this is, it would be absurd and laughable if it wasn't so serious on many counts. Number one, the medical issues that you have identified with forcing people to take testosterone. Number two, the hypocrisy in banning trans service members and then prescribing testosterone for members of the military. It's not clear whether that's male members or male and female members. Number three, the idea that, yesterday in judiciary, we had an anti-trans bill that essentially criminalizes gender-affirming care. Well, providing testosterone is actually gender-affirming care. If it was under consent of the individuals who were there, there are situations where it is prescribed with a doctor. This is what providing gender-affirming care is. And so while they are attacking trans people for getting gender-affirming care, they are at the same time imposing this requirement for testosterone on members of the military. And I warned my Republican colleagues yesterday in committee, they better watch what they vote for, because this kind of intrusive behavior where the government is getting involved in prescribing what medication you do or don't take without your consent, without the consent of doctors, the screening, invasive screenings of people to determine what their hormone levels are. Are they actually male? I asked my colleagues on judiciary to think about if they want to have their testosterone levels checked and testosterone provided. So there's so many hypocrisies and absurdities about this, but it is dangerous.
3: So not only a high T Department of War, but a high T Congress.
2: Imagine that.
3: Let's turn to the Trump administration's immigration crackdown and last week's fatal shooting by ICE of two men, one in Texas and Houston, one in Biddeford, Maine, one from Mexico, one from Colombia. Congressmember Jayapal, you just spearheaded a letter to DHS and ICE signed by almost 200 members of Congress, almost entire Democratic caucus, demanding accountability for the killings of Lorenzo Salgado Araujo in Houston and Johann Sebastian in Biddeford, Maine. What exactly are you demanding? And here you have Susan Collins running for Senate again, who approved unfettered tens of billions of dollars to go to the Department of Bureau Protection and ICE. And yet still, in both of these cases and in so many others,

0: people in ICE-related enforcement activities. And the latest two with Lorenzo Salgado Araujo and Johann Sebastian Guerrero in Maine and in Texas are a continuation of this. So our letter demands independent investigations. We do not trust DHS. DHS comes out and says that somebody is weaponizing the vehicle. That's what they said in the case of Lorenzo Salgado. That is clearly not true from the video footage. It's also what they said in the case of Rene Good, where there was absolutely no accountability. In the case of Johann Sebastian Guerrero, they don't even claim that the officer was trying to protect his own safety, that he feared for his own safety. They essentially say he feared for public safety, and that's why he fired multiple times into the vehicle, killing Johann Sebastian Guerrero, leaving behind a wife and a young child. So in both of these cases, what we got over almost 200 Democrats to say, almost the entire Democratic caucus, remarkable effort in less than 24 hours that shows the urgency that we feel around demanding accountability, independent investigations, sharing of information, a refusal to deport the witnesses that are there. In Lorenzo Salgado Araujo's case, there were three witnesses in the car with Lorenzo Salgado, and they were picked up by ICE, put into detention, and put into removal proceedings so that ICE could deport them out of the country before they can testify. And so we have demanded a series of things, including we want to know why are they not wearing body camera, any of them wearing body cameras, when DHS has just been given $210 billion in funding by Republicans and Donald Trump. They still don't have body cameras. And in addition, it is clear to me that they are either not getting training or getting training to shoot directly at people, to murder people in the streets, which is, you know, just outrageous. And so we've also asked for information about exactly what training they are undergoing. But to me, Amy, this all says that ICE should not exist as it exists. There is no reason for this kind of criminal activity, and the fact that they have deportation quotas, 2,000 people every day that they're supposed to deport, that is the root cause of what is leading to this Trump militia in our streets.
1: Well, I also want to bring into the conversation Ruby Powers. She's an immigration attorney representing Lorenzo Salgado Araujo's younger brother, Victor Salgado Araujo. Victor witnessed the killing of his own brother by an ICE agent in Houston. At the time of the shooting, Lorenzo was driving Victor and two other men to a construction job site. After the ICE agent fatally shot Lorenzo, immigration agents detained Victor and the two other men. They now all face deportation. Ruby Powers joins us now from Houston. Welcome to the program, Ruby. If you could talk about, you spoke to your client, Victor, at a detention center on Saturday, if you could tell us what he said and also the implications of the three witnesses to this homicide now facing deportation proceedings.
2: Yes, thank you. I've met with him multiple times since Friday, and just him giving me the details of what happened that day are very shocking and horrific. And even more reports have been coming out about how the violation of policing policies that happened, especially with unmarked vehicles and shooting into a vehicle. But he gave me a detailed account of the pursuit that was done by the unmarked vehicles and then later being on the side of the road, an agent, which they didn't know at the time was an agent, getting out of the vehicle, walking up to the passenger side, yelling stop, and then shooting through an opened window on the passenger side, which passed right by my client, Victor, and unfortunately hit Lorenzo. Then they looked around. Victor thought he had been shot. The loud sound in his ear of the bullet, of the gunshot, and then Lorenzo was bleeding and holding his side. Soon after, when the door was opened, Victor's door, that he saw on the lanyard ICE on the agent's body. And that is when he realized it was ICE. They had never announced themselves. There was no indication that it was ICE. And then Victor and the other witnesses were put on the side and handcuffed. And my client was on his knees with his hands behind his back with handcuffs. And he saw that his brother

0: was in need of care. He yelled out in his broken English, call for help, help my brother. In anguish, he saw that it took 20 to 30 minutes for an ambulance to arrive. And then my client and the others were shuttled off from vehicle to vehicle with chains on their feet and handcuffed, and eventually sent to the Montgomery Processing Center in Conroe, Texas, which they are still there to this day.
1: This is absolutely horrifying that Victor is now in detention, faces deportation, grieving his brother's death, which he witnessed as the family now is preparing for a funeral. Now, Congressmember Jayapal just talked about getting the special visa, a witness visa. Ruby Powers, talk about the significance of this, which would mean that the witnesses cannot be deported to other countries.
0: Yeah, so there is an S visa, which is not the one we're pursuing at the moment, but that is one for those who cooperate with law enforcement. There's also the U visa, which is a victim of a crime, and it can be in circumstances having information of a being a witness, a key witness. But going back to your point, yes, I mean, when they got detained, they immediately got put in immigration proceedings, and my client has a hearing next week. So just as you're explaining, he's grieving. There's a visitation today, and his family's coming in from Mexico and around the country. We're fighting for his stay here in the country. But we've had cooperation with the Harris County District Attorney for a U visa certification. So we're very grateful and working and pursuing all avenues. And then at the same time, he wants to be accessible as a witness. And it's really hard for him to do that when he's 45 minutes away from Houston, in basically a jail, to be accessible to multiple agencies in this investigation.
2: Well, Ruby, we just have 20 seconds, but could you clarify if the witnesses are deported, can they not testify?
0: Well, I think it would be a very fettered situation. They can try to testify in various ways, but the thing is, there's like almost six or so investigations going on, and this could take years. And so, being able to, and we don't want any retaliation any sort in any way. So, being able to be in the United States freely to be able to give that testimony is what we're asking for transparency and for due process.
1: Ruby Powers, I want to thank you for being with us, immigration attorney representing Lorenzo Salgado's younger brother, Victor, who's in detention right now. There will be an open viewing of the body this afternoon in Houston. Democracy Now! Will cover this right through the funeral on Saturday and all that develops beyond. I also want to thank Congressmember Pramila Jayapal, Democratic congressmember from Seattle, from Washington State. Coming up, is the U.S.-Iran war a forever war in the making? We'll speak to Ali Vaez of the International Crisis Group. Back in 30 seconds.

0: Rapture by Cassie Velasa, performing at the Brooklyn Folk Festival. This is Democracy Now!, democracynow.org, the War and Peace Report. I'm Amy Goodman with Nermeen Sheikh.
1: The U.S. has struck Iran for a fifth consecutive day, targeting the capital Tehran and port cities, including Bandar Abbas, which is home to the headquarters of Iran's navy. Earlier today, the U.S. fired on an oil tanker attempting to reach Kharg Island in the Strait of Hormuz. In retaliation, Iran attacked Bahrain, Kuwait, and Jordan. Iran's military warned that if President Trump follows through on his threat to strike civilian infrastructure, it would strike all infrastructure across the Gulf. At least 35 civilians have been killed by U.S. strikes in recent days, according to Iranian authorities.
0: For more, we go to Ali Vaya, senior advisor to the president of the International Crisis Group, where he's also Iran project director. His piece for the New York Times this week is headlined, "This is a Forever War in the Making." Ali, explain.
2: Good to see you, Amy. So what I meant by saying that this is a forever war in the making is that Iran and the U.S. Had a ceasefire agreement on April 8th. It took them almost another 2 months to reach a memorandum of understanding, which was really a basic formula for ending the war and reopening the Strait of Hormuz. They decided in that page and a half document, which only has 14 paragraphs, to address the essential, which was ending the war, and defer all the substantial issues about how to resolve the nuclear standoff or provide Iran with more substantive sanctions relief. So this was really the minimal that they could do, and it took them more than 2 months to negotiate it. But then in implementation, that MOU has almost fallen apart in less than 3 weeks. So if even a minimal understanding is not going to work between Iran and the U.S., it means that no floor would basically be able to bear the weight of this animosity. And that means that we are going to end up in cyclical cycles of violence. It might be limited tit for tats. It might be all-out confrontations. But if we cannot resolve this diplomatically, then there is only one formula that remains, which is the continuation of the conflict in one form or another.
1: And Ali, in the New York Times piece, you point in particular to the fifth paragraph of the Memorandum of Understanding. If you could explain what that was, what it said, and why it was ambiguous in terms of what implementation was required by both sides.
2: Right. So Article 5 of the MOU is really a masterclass in diplomatic malpractice, because you might at times decide to have some constructive ambiguity in the text in order to get the two sides to the finish line and sign on to the document. But then you have to resolve those differences in interpretation. Otherwise, that constructive ambiguity becomes destructive. And this is precisely what has happened. Paragraph 5 basically allowed, it says that it would be Iran's responsibility to reopen the Strait of Hormuz and bring the traffic back to where it was prior to Israeli-U.S. aggression against Iran in late February. It doesn't name any other country. It doesn't talk about a northern corridor, which is in Iran's territorial waters, or the southern corridor, which is in Oman's territorial waters. It just says Iran will do its best efforts to reopen the strait. Now, Iranians took that as U.S. recognition of their control over the Strait of Hormuz. The U.S. saw that as Iran opening the northern corridor and the middle corridor, which is the international waterway that Iran claims that it has mined. And then the U.S. would be able to open a southern corridor in Oman's territorial waters as an alternative to Iranian-controlled transit routes. Now, obviously, Iran saw this as a U.S. attempt to try to erode Iranian leverage. It warned Qatar and Oman and other countries that were using that the transit route, and it eventually started firing at vessels that were going through that route. And that is what has started the conflict, which, again, is quite a tragic irony, because the MOU was negotiated to finish the war, not that it becomes a pretext for another round of war.
1: Well, it is extraordinary, as you say in the piece, that the war has now become entirely about the control of this strait, which is an outcome of the war and not a cause of it. So if you could talk about that to begin with, and then the fact that the Wall Street Journal reported yesterday that Trump hosted a meeting in the Situation Room where among the possibilities that were discussed with respect to Iran was the potential seizure of Kharg Island and the potential bombing of a tunnel complex at Pickaxe Mountain. If you could respond to that.
2: Sure. So you're absolutely right. Before the war and in the 47-year history of U.S.-Iran animosity, the Strait of Hormuz was always open. Iran had never shut it down until it faced an existential threat from U.S. and Israel. And now this conflict has become entirely about reopening of the Strait. But let's also be honest about what has happened here, because I think even within the White House, there is not clear recognition of how elements of this same Trump administration have tried to undermine the president's agenda. The U.S. representative to the U.N., Mike Waltz, negotiated this southern corridor with the International Maritime Organization, I think precisely aimed at undermining the MOU that Vice President Vance had negotiated in the same way that Secretary Rubio negotiated an agreement between the government of Lebanon and Israel, which undermined another article of the MOU, Article 1 of the MOU, because in a way it implicitly recognized Israel's occupation of southern Lebanon as long as Hezbollah is not disarmed. So this is not just, you know, some in Iran see it as a division of labor, but I do believe that it's just divisions within the Trump administration that is responsible for this situation, that, you know, instead of the MOU becoming a confidence building exercise, it has turned into the exact opposite.
0: Now, we just have a minute left, but I want to ask you about this new news out of CNN that the U.S. military hasn't conducted the standard review of intelligence tied to the strike on the girls' school in Manav that killed over 175 people. They're saying it sat for months with a military command while leaders have held off on ordering critical standard intelligence review. President Trump was interviewed on Fox News, and he, remember, over 160 little girls going to school around that number died. And Trump is now saying the fact that a U.S. Tomahawk missile was used might be AI.
2: Well, that is really one of the most tragic things that happened in this war. And the Pentagon hasn't really taken responsibility. And I would say, Amy, that this is one of the main reasons that the U.S. lost the battle for hearts and minds in Iran, because the U.S. was supposed to go to the rescue of the Iranian protesters, not to target civilians and not take responsibility for it.
1: And Ali, finally, you end your piece by proposing a means for the U.S. and Iran to transcend this impasse. If you could just say what you propose, and also just say a little bit about what the situation in Iran is like, where reportedly inflation is nearing 90%.
2: Right. So, look, there is really no military solution to reopening the strait other than the U.S. occupying the entire southern shoreline of Iran, which would come at a very high cost in terms of American blood and treasure. And it's not even sustainable because at the end of the day, the Iranians could continue firing drones and missiles into the strait from much more further inland. So there is really no military solution. The best solution is for both sides to agree to return to the MOU and to respect its terms. Iran had already returned 50% of the traffic of the strait back to normal in the first week of the MOU's implementation if there was no insistence on opening a southern corridor. Now, there could be a joint coordination center between Iran and the GCC so that both sides of the Gulf have control over what's coming in and going out. It wouldn't be just Iranian control. And that is something that I do believe that the Iranians can live with.
0: We want to thank you so much, Ali Vaya, senior advisor to the president of the International Crisis Group. We'll link to your new piece in the New York Times. This is a forever war in the making. And on that Minab school in southern Iran, where over 170 people were killed, there were little boys and girls. Coming up, we look at the Trump administration's move to gut the Endangered Species Act back in 15 seconds.

0: Joan Baez singing Joe Hill. This is Democracy Now!, democracynow.org. I'm Mimi Goodman with Nermeen Sheikh.
1: We turn now to the latest effort by the Trump administration to dramatically weaken the Endangered Species Act, a bedrock of successful U.S. conservation for more than 50 years. The Interior and Commerce Departments announced a rule change last week that would reinterpret the word harm in the language of the law to no longer include destruction of habitat where endangered species live. This change will open previously protected areas to development, oil drilling, and other extractive industry.
0: Conservation groups, including the Center for Biological Diversity, the Sierra Club, Oregon Wild, and others, are now suing the Trump administration over the rule change. They're being represented by Earth Justice. So we go to Earth Justice now, Senior Attorney Ben Levitin. Ben, lay out your case. What is the lawsuit based on? What is this change?
2: Yeah, thanks for having me, Amy. We at Earth Justice filed suit because the Trump administration is trying to eliminate one of the most important tools that we have for saving species from extinction. They are trying to say that destroying a species' habitat does not count as harming it under the Endangered Species Act. Now, the Endangered Species Act is a landmark law for protecting the natural world. It was passed almost unanimously by Congress in 1973, signed by President Richard Nixon, supported by majorities in both parties. And it has always recognized that in order to save endangered species, they need to have a place to live. And that's such an important national commitment that we made in that statute. It's like a statement that we are not going to let the web of life unravel on our watch. And what we're seeing from the Trump administration now is just a total repudiation of the premise that endangered species need places to have shelter, to have food, to raise their young. They're saying that if a company wants to drill for oil and destroy the last patch of land that an endangered species needs to live on, that's totally fine. Go ahead. They're saying that if someone wants to log a forest, that's the last place where an endangered owl can live, that's fine. And it's so inconsistent with the premise of the Endangered Species Act and the commitment that we've made not to drive species to extinction. And it's that violation of the law, that just complete undermining of the statute that has governed our management of natural resources and species for more than 50 years. That is the cause of our lawsuit. We're just determined to restore the protections that these species need.
1: And finally, you know, an intergovernmental body of leading scientists has found, of course, it exactly echoes what you're saying, that changing or degrading animal habitats is the top reason for biodiversity loss around the world. Also earlier this year, the Trump administration voted to exempt oil and gas drilling in the Gulf of Mexico from measures to protect endangered whales and species at risk. So, Ben, if you could just say, what are you hoping will come out of this case?
2: Yeah, absolutely. That's an important point. Habitat destruction is the biggest driver of extinction. So if you aren't protecting against habitat destruction, I mean, that's a loophole is not a big enough word to say what that does to the framework for conserving endangered species. That is just contrary to the entire project and commitment that we have. And so what we are hoping is that the Trump administration's latest action, where they have just deleted the definition of the word harm from their regulations for the Endangered Species Act, will be reversed. And what the statute requires, which is the conservation of species habitat, will be recognized by the Trump administration.
0: We want to thank you, Ben Levitin, for joining us. Senior attorney at Earth Justice, the group has sued the Trump administration to preserve the Endangered Species Act. That does it for our show. I'll be in Kansas City this weekend, July 17th and 18th, in Overland Park at the Glenwood Arts Cinema. They'll be showing the film about Democracy Now! Called Steal the Story, Please. I'll be there doing the Q&A with the directors, Tia Lesson and Carl Diehl, Friday night at 7 p.m. and Saturday at the 4 o'clock matinee and the 7 p.m. evening screening of Steal This Story, please. You can go to our website at democracynow.org. We'll be celebrating KKFI Community Radio and Kansas City PBS. We hope you can join us in Overland Park in Kansas City. That does it for our show. Welcome back to Mike Burke, the Anjali Kamat, Messiah Rhodes. I'm Amy Goodman with Nermeen Sheikh.

0: Hello, neighbors. Welcome to Fit to Eat, the Newfoundland Labrador Farm and Food Show. I'm Ivan Emke, your host. This is the very first episode of our fourth season. The show is brought to you by Kitchen Table Communications. For me, going to Labrador has always been a time of excitement. As you ease into your seat in the lounge at the gate to wait for the Labrador flight, your spirit starts to relax. People are chatting with each other. They're playing with the kids. They're laughing. They're recounting their times away. They're even talking with some come from away like me. On this program, you won't get quite the same feeling as being there, but at least virtually, we're all heading to Labrador.
1: We can use agriculture as a medium, essentially, to have programs for things like mental health and well-being, you know, restorative justice, giving folks an opportunity to reconnect with the land. Having respect for the land and understanding our influence on it and how important it is to us and to the people here, I really believe that that's how we could contribute to that.
2: They were pioneers, really, of the farming industry here in Labrador. You know, they started with a garden and they've got bigger and they ended up, you know, sharing with their friends and eventually, the later part of their life, they were farmers and this is where we are right now.
1: There needs to be more connection across the north, I think, because we're all kind of contending with the same, barriers.
0: Most individuals and organizations that like to think they're on top of national issues have spent at least some time paying lip service to the issue of northern food security. Fortunately, some have gone farther than that, and today we spend time at one such institution. Yes, you can farm in Labrador, but it's different from doing so on the island of Newfoundland. Well, for one thing, I've met Labrador farmers who have never had to remove a rock from their land. But think about that for a moment. Today, we're visiting the Pye Center for Northern Boreal Food Systems. They're on Mud Lake Road, just outside of Happy Valley. It's a community hub, a research center, a living lab showing options for food production in the north, and much more. I'm here with Jamie Jackman, the coordinator of community connections and education at the Pye Center. You met him a couple of seasons ago, so we can now hear how the story has unfolded.
2: Right at the, well, I like to call this the back of the farmhouse, but there's some differing opinions on that. So this typically, if it was in a street, would be the front of the house, but we always enter from over there, and then I consider this the back. Okay. I'm just scoping out an area here now because I want to set up a Labrador tent.
3: For the few people who don't know what a Labrador tent is.
2: I guess it's a traditional tent that's used typically here all year round. You can use them in the winter, summer, whatever. It's a canvas tent.
3: Spruce boughs in the bottom?
2: Spruce boughs, the beautiful smell of spruce boughs in there. It's just really holds in the heat really well. It's a very robust tent, you know, you can leave it out. It's good with the sun, good with the rain, snow. Yeah, so I want to set one up here because the grad program is going to be here in a couple weeks.
3: What's the grad program?
2: Well, it's the Labrador campus is actually starting its first graduate program. Great. So there we have PhD program and, master's program starting now. Yeah, it's going to be a seasonal course that's spread out over the four seasons. Okay. And the first one is going to happen here now in a couple weeks. And they're using the Pye Farmhouse, which is pretty sweet. Yeah, we're very versatile here.
3: What's it in?
2: It's in subarctic and arctic futures.
3: Are you sub or arctic?
2: We're subarctic.
3: We're subarctic, okay. Fair enough.
2: But I like the Labrador campus. It's tied in with you arctic. For Labrador first, but in the north as well.
3: So this house here was originally?
2: Frank and Joyce Pye's house.
3: Frank and Joyce Pye.
2: Grand River Farm.
3: Frank and Joyce were?
2: So they were pioneers, really, of the farming industry here in Labrador. You know, they started with a garden and they've got bigger and they ended up, you know, sharing with their friends and eventually they were ministers and teachers, but the later part of their life, they were farmers, and this is where we are right now.
3: It's a cautionary tale if you start with a garden, eh?
2: That's true. You know, you gotta cut it off at some point, or you're going to end up being a farmer. So it's a beautiful home, and we're going to use it for classroom space, gathering space, meeting space. Yeah. We just got internet yesterday.
3: So we're on what's called Mud Lake Road, and this was an area that was designed as agricultural area just outside of Happy Valley Goose Bay.
2: That's right. It's a beautiful area. The water table is really close, and the river is right there.
3: The Hamilton River?
2: Yep, that's Churchill River, Hamilton River, Mistishipu, or Grand River.
3: What do you call it?
2: I call it Churchill River.
3: Churchill River,
2: but that's, I think that's because I'm from the 90s, and it just depends on when you were born. But no, it's a lovely area for farming, and I'm really happy you're here, and I can drive you around if you want and show you. And this is our greenhouse here now, and we have some things started in there already.
3: Do some transplants in there?
2: We started some things from seed there about a month ago, and they're growing well. And
3: looks like they had some raised beds here at one time and stuff like that. So all of that is possible if somebody comes and they have a research project or
2: 100%.
3: Something.
2: 100%. There's so many things you can do on this farm. It's an 80-acre farm, but we have about 25 that are cleared, and we don't really plan on clearing anymore. I don't know if the province is going to like that or not, but I think because we're a research and education farm, it's really important to have that northern boreal system around, right? Because there's a lot of research that's happened there. We're hoping to have community gardens and that sort of thing. This is our research field here. This is where we've been doing a lot of research over since we've started basically back in 2020. Agriculture and Agri-Foods Canada have been doing a variety of different research here, which has been great.
3: Out of St. John's?
2: Out of St. John's, and we've actually, we were part of a potato variety trial that was, they had one here, one in Northwest Territories, and one in the Yukon.
3: So the northern potato.
2: Yeah, so we're just a variety trial to see which ones were kind of, you know, more suitable to these clients, or what kind of damage they had done to them, and which ones thrived, essentially. So
3: there's a little building here that says...
2: this is our market building. This is kind of where we used to store things or process things, but we also sell our strawberries. And
3: was this originally a farm market that Frank and Joyce had?
2: It is, and so this is actually what we're calling the community space. So we've had two really successful community farm days, over the last 2 years, and this will be our third one this year. But this area here is where we want to kind of be the heart of the farm. So people come, they come here. We actually have apple orchards started in the back, 18 different northern apple varieties.
3: And then in front of us is there's a gazebo, and then there's a geodesic dome. What's that for? Is that where the spa is?
2: You can rent that as well and watch the northern lights. There's been lots of talk about that, but no, this is the gazebo. I'll start with first is a 24-foot gazebo, and we want that to kind of be an outdoor gathering space, place to meet outside. It's also kind of when we have our farm days, we use this as a stage actually, and it's kind of focal point of the event. And it just got finished last year, and we're actually thinking about putting a fire pit in the middle with a chimney that kind of goes up through the top.
3: Oh, nice.
2: We'll just pick away at that as we're able to. It's a farm. We're busy.
3: And this dome over there, is that for growing anything?
2: Yeah, that one is specifically designed to kind of withstand larger snow loads.
3: Okay.
2: Right? And it survived quite well over the winter. It was pretty interesting to try to put together. We ordered it from a place called Arctic Acres, and we're hoping to make it completely sustainable. We really want it to be solar energy, and if we can figure it out, we're going to make it go around all year round. We know that that's quite a feat here. We've put in a proposal to the engineering students at MUN as their capstone project to try and find a way to make that operate remotely and also sustainably through wind and solar energy, and see if there's a way we could make it maybe viable all year round.
3: So would there be communities that would look at that? We really need to see something in operation in the north.
2: 100%.
3: Otherwise.
2: You're absolutely right. It's been a challenge. There's a lot of interest in it and a lot of people putting a lot of work into it. So we're hoping that that's what we can kind of help with that as well.
3: Very sandy road because it's sandy soil everywhere.
2: Oh, it's unbelievable.
3: All kinds of sand.
2: It's all sand. There's a lot of drainage.
3: Do you get problems in the summertime when it gets too dry?
2: Yes, we try to keep water going constantly because our summers, as you know, even though they're short, they can be really hot and really dry.
3: So what crops were in here?
2: This was over here we had clover. We've been growing clover consistently on this field over the last three or 4 years. And same with here, but a little further over there is where we had peas. We grew about 4 acres of peas.
3: Peas, okay.
2: Yeah.
3: So, like,
2: sugar snap, you know, like those, what was the Cascadia?
3: They're
2: sweet edible pods.
3: Yeah.
2: We've done a few different ones. We've done field peas, like black and yellow.
3: Yes.
2: We've also done these. So some on time, they had an extra bag of Austrian peas that they gave to us.
3: Yeah.
2: I mean, I didn't know anything about them, but we tried them, and they seemed to grow well as well. So we've used peas here and in the further fields within there, just past the research fields.
3: And these are sold locally?
2: Yeah. Well, the reason we started growing them was just to try to fix more nitrogen to the soil and to kind of compete with the weeds. Because when we took over the farm, it had been fallow for two or three seasons.
3: Yes.
2: Which, I mean, it's a good sign, I guess, that it was just flush with weeds.
3: Yeah.
2: The ground's pretty fertile here.
3: Yep.
2: But that's how we've been doing is mostly peas and clover. And so, yes, I sold some at the farmer's market this year. They went like that. They were so sought after. People would come back for them. So this year, I'm planting them in more of a strategic way. Instead of 4 acres, I'm planting two over the same space so that there'll be some walkways so that I can hopefully make it to have you pick, but also it'll be easier to harvest because it was so hard to kind of like see where they were. And these are strawberries.
3: Those are the strawberries. Okay,
2: right,
3: so you've got rows and there's some mulch in there and you're using plastic a little bit. You plant them in the plastic?
2: We did exactly what Joyce and them did. They had the black plastic mulch with a irrigation drip tape under each one, right?
3: Yep.
2: So so that's what we do. And this is our pond, which is actually looking quite dry. So we're a little bit worried about that. So we may have to get a tractor to come in and dig down a little bit deeper, see if it'll fill up.
3: So it fills up from the bottom. That's not necessarily rainwater. That's the water table coming up from the sand.
2: Well, you know, the reason it's dry, usually this time of year it's leveled right off with water because we have so much snow. But this year we did not get... Every year... I try to come down here, and I usually can't get in, but I was able to get in most of the year. Yeah. And every time I come in, I could see the grass on the tops of the fields, which to me is just mind-boggling. I've never thought that. No, and this is the reason. Like, look, there's barely any water in there. That's usually topped right off. So we're looking at about a 15-foot pond or whatever that was dug in there, and it's almost dry. Mm-hmm. That's usually what we use to irrigate these strawberries. Yeah. And there's about 4,500 plants there, probably. We have another 2,500 coming next month.
0: When I asked about a song, Jamie had one in mind. You see, he's in the celebrated musical group the Silver Wolf Band, and years ago they recorded a song that he thought his colleague Lem Seward would really like to hear. And as a community facilitator, Jamie is always thinking about how to honor those he works with. You'll hear more from Lem coming up. Here's the song Jamie suggested, The Trap Cove Lullaby.

0: That was the Silver Wolf Band with the Trap Cove Lullaby, as suggested by my guest Jamie Jackman. We're at the Pi Center for Northern Boreal Food Systems, just outside Happy Valley Goose Bay. It's early May here, with a bit of a breeze, which you may be able to hear. I'm talking with Jamie about the activities of the center, and we'll be joined by Lem Seward along the way. A longtime farmer, Lem was hired by the Pi Center. A farmer who works for the university? Imagine that. There's hope for the world yet. We start off in the strawberry fields.
1: This is more of a U-pick. We've been doing U-pick here. Last year we kind of tried to see how a U-pick would work here, and that's what we did.
2: People would go to that community space there, they park over there, and they walk through the woods there.
1: That's right, We set it up as kind of appointments, so there'd be periods of time where we could have people in and they would sign up for a spot. And now this year I think we'll have enough to be able to open instead just like from this hour to this hour.
2: Okay.
1: And we can drop in, right?
2: How are people at picking strawberries? Are they pretty good, or do you have to go over the fields every once in a while?
1: We go over the fields, yeah, that's true. And we got to weigh them on the way in and weigh them on the way out.
2: So this looks like an equipment graveyard here or whatever. You got all your stuff.
1: All farm equipment looks like it should be in a graveyard, but that all works.
2: No, it's not. That baler's still working.
1: Yes.
2: So the Pi Farm was a concept for a while, and then it became real. Mm-hmm. So back in 2018 or whatever, when I talked to you the last time officially, you were just talking about plans for the Pi Farm.
1: Yeah, I listened to that podcast not that long ago, and I was like, wow, we've actually done a lot of the things that we've said, which is really cool. Yeah. We have a strawberry U-pick. We are part social enterprise, which is what we really wanted to do. Yep. We have so much community engagement that's a result of this center that we have right here. We do monthly farmers meetings with farmers.
2: With local farmers?
1: Yes. Yep. We do a series called Heart and Soil Conversations.
2: Heart and Soil.
1: Yeah, so Heart and Soil Conversations, where we basically bring a speaker in to talk, and it's virtual. It's done virtually. Yep. And we have people tune in from all over the province. They just talk about anything northern farming or gardening related. Yep. With garden planning, pest management, compost, anything like that. We've been doing really well with it. They're pretty well attended, we have a lot of fun. And we have research that's happened here. We've had we have compost trials going on here. We've done potato variety trials. Agriculture and Agri-Food Canada have done season extension trials now with us with rutabaga and green beans. Oh. We have alternate pest management research happening here. Carolyn Parsons, Dr. Carolyn Parsons has been up, and she's plants like lots of turnips or rutabagas, I should say, cabbage, and tries to find ways to intercrop, I guess, to avoid cabbage maggot. Yeah. And we've just developed great relationships with these researchers. Yeah. They come up here every year, and we look forward to it, and they know that this place now just as well as any of us. And, and the research that's happening here is we make sure that it's applicable to farmers.
2: So the farmers can come in and walk the fields together.
1: Yep, and any of the findings or whatever, we give them opportunities to communicate them with the farmers in the area.
2: Yeah. What's the kind of response of the community? But how do you feel about how the community feels about it? Because I understood that when the Pies were here, they were really quite open, and the people felt it was their farm, kind of in a way. Yeah. And then when they were no longer farming, there was concern about, well, what's going to happen to this? And then when the university showed some interest. But how do you feel that that whole transition has taken place the last 5 years?
1: For me, because I'm a program coordinator and I'm in the office all year, I've got a lot of people reaching out to us, a lot of different organizations reaching out to us to propose various programs that would center on land-based things, but then they always think about the Pi Farm. So I feel like it's doing really well. Yeah. You know, I think it's been positive. There was concerns at the beginning, of course.
2: Sure.
1: I mean, we're not Frank and Joyce Pi, but we hope that people understand that the spirit of what they started is kind of what we're trying to continue on in the future. And we named it the Pi Center because of that. It's not something we take lightly. We do believe that successful agriculture starts with community. It has to be a symbiotic relationship. And yes, we're a research and education farm primarily, but at the heart of it all, we're a community farm, and we want to make sure that there are programs here that benefit the community, and we can use agriculture as a medium, essentially, to have programs for things like mental health and well-being, you know, restorative justice, giving folks an opportunity to reconnect with the land. And we have folks from long-term care that come down just to kind of be here and sit around and be in the air and watch things change on the farm throughout the year. Yes, we're a research and education farm, but, you know, we've been in Labrador now since the 70s as the Labrador Institute initially, now the Labrador campus. But we're very much committed to the people and places of Labrador. Yep. And what we're doing here is to try to support the community. And
3: the outreach into the community, mm-hmm. you know, is a big part. We also incorporate a lot of the farmers or people that are interested in agriculture. Yep. We get involved with people who come from the coast, and mm-hmm. we share plants with them and mm-hmm. ideas mm-hmm. with them and so on. We also work with new and young farmers coming up that mm-hmm. if they want to see a piece of equipment, how it works, and mm-hmm. want to try it, we'll get on the show them, and, you know, and they get a chance to see if it works for them, if that's what they need or whatever. So so it's really stretching out big time and through the community. And they have a fall fair that's just growing. It involves a lot of the community. It involves a lot of farmers that come into with their type of farming and what they do and the products they produce, plus the animals and stuff, which really draws a lot of the community.
2: Yeah. At the fair, do you have contests and carrots? And
1: we tried that the first year.
2: Did you?
1: We tried to. well, it didn't quite take.
2: Didn't quite. That's a whole different culture.
1: You didn't
2: grow up with that.
1: It's true. We tried, but some people did submit pictures.
2: Okay.
1: We asked them, because it was so late in the year. We did advertise and say, you know, bring a picture of your weirdest fruit, your most
2: right.
1: And then, so we did have some entries, but it wasn't quite the same without it kind of sitting
2: there. Yeah, I know. That's right.
1: But we did have hay rods last year, which was really a huge hit. Lamb was supposed to do half hour of rides every, you know, spaced out over an hour. But the lineup was so long, he was doing it for 5 hours straight.
3: There's so much information to feed them, you know, which is good. Not just food, but information.
1: First year, we were blown away that we got 300 people come.
2: Really?
1: Last year, it was over 700.
2: Excited people circle it on
1: grow.
2: Their calendar.
1: I
2: when they get
1: so,
2: the new calendar
1: I
2: in January.
1: I really hope that's how it's happening.
3: I'm hoping now, I got to talk Jamie into it, we're going to have a bale throwing contest.
2: Bale throwing?
3: Yeah, you set up a rack, you know, like you jump jump over, but you got to throw the bale.
2: Oh, okay.
3: We'll see.
2: These are the square bales. Not the round one.
1: Yeah, not square.

0: the ocean. A salty rainbow spraying over me.
1: That was the Trap Cove Lullaby by the Silver Wolf Band, as suggested by my guest today, Jamie Jackman. We start out the last section of our chat with reference to the need for access to traditional foods, country foods, as we call them here.
2: It's difficult and it's probably problematic on a variety of levels, but in order to get access to country foods, can farms help with that in some way? I don't know. Like, we don't have reindeer like they have in Scandinavia.
3: I don't know about animals as such, but you know, we have lots of blueberries and red berries that grow here on the farm, and we invite folks down all the time. Yes. And we have no real intention of doing much more clearing, and because we like seeing that. Yep. We have Labrador tea. We have an unbelievable amount of naturally occurring boreal forest plants here, and we want to continue that. Having respect for the land and understanding our influence on it and how important it is to us and to the people here, I really believe that that's how we can contribute to that.
4: Yeah. And introducing it right out into the community as big as we can and showing the different types of plants we have here.
5: Like the mint berry we have here, right?
2: Mm-hmm. Mint berry, okay.
5: Mint berry is a small little berry.
2: Is it white, the berry?
5: Yeah.
2: Okay.
5: And it tastes like a mint, right?
2: Like a mint or wintergreen or something. Yeah, okay.
5: Yeah, stuff like that.
3: Lots of opportunities to teach here as well.
2: Yeah. But I understand that in parts of the boreal forest, there's the potential for berries. Underneath blueberries, here they might be red berries or park berries or whatever. Are there berries?
5: Yes, a couple of different types. Last year we had a great year for blueberries and stuff, right? Mm-hmm. But I contribute that to we're having actually people here now. There's a couple of people here who are developing the bee population for honey and stuff, right? And they've done really well with
2: seeing how they wander over into your clover?
5: I hope so. The boreal part. We're keeping an area down here, natural wetland area, and all the plants in that will be set up so that people can come in and sit and relax there. And
3: we're trying to make our farm as versatile as possible. And there used to be a wetland, actually, that was drained before, so we're trying. We're hoping to. We've had some discussions with Ducks Unlimited, actually, to see if they could help us to restore it.
2: Will the pie farm ever have animals, do you think?
3: We have a question. We love animals, and we want animals, but I heard from an agriculture rep one time that we would have to do some research here on, because we're so close to the water and the water table's so high with leeching and stuff, we need to do a little more further research on that, but 100% that's what we want.
5: I think if you do it in the scope of what the land can handle, you know, that's the way all agriculture should be too. And there's people quite interested in that.
2: You talked about connections to the University of the Arctic and so on. Are there other northern farming places? I know there are some. Mm-hmm. Do you have connections with some of those?
3: Yeah, TH Farms in Dawson up there in Yukon. Mm-hmm. That's somebody we've admired for a long time because they were a community-based farm and also had connection to the university there. We love what they're doing there, and they've been doing it for a long time. So we've actually had kind of them join one of our farmer circles one time to kind of just talk about what they're doing. We try to reach out and connect to them, and they're somebody we admire very much and hope to get some more inspiration from moving forward. And they've always said, you know, we're here to, if you have any questions whatsoever. Yep. There's kind of cool because it's from the west right to the east in the subarctic but there's not a lot of northern based farms that are you know, operated by a university. There are few in this country, especially, you know.
2: There are some community greenhouses and things like that, and they go like Hay Riverhead something for a while, and they come and go because you know, they don't have stable funding.
3: A few years ago I went to Whitehorse actually to do a round table discussion with it was some kind of subcommittee of the big economic board for the country or whatever. They wanted to kind of focus in on
2: they were doing
3: food
2: their northern
3: north.
2: Food
3: yes
2: thing.
3: Exactly. So I got to meet a lot of people there, and there's a lot of people who are doing amazing things. That was back in 2019, I believe.
2: Time for another one.
3: There really is. There needs to be more connection across the north, I think, because we're all kind of contending with the same barriers. And I think some more across the country kind of meetings or whatever across the north would be good. And we're hoping we've kind of discussed this too with our farm fair to have sort of like a little semi-conference sort of thing leading up to it in order to kind of bring in those folks. And that's like kind of a dream that we have further down the road.
2: Yeah. There's this Circumpolar Agriculture Conference takes place.
3: Oh, I would love to.
2: They had it here in 2007 in Goose Bay. And you guys should really have it here because you've now got the facilities and so on. But every 3 years, so 2027.
3: Okay. Let's look into it. For it. I didn't realize it was here, but that gives us some precedent.
2: It was as a precedent. And that was before the university was really involved.
3: No,
2: and it was really small at university. That point. One of the big things of Labrador campus has been focusing on their relationship to the indigenous populations in this region. How does that connect in with the farm here? What are there things that you're doing around there?
3: Yeah, of course. The farm is kind of governed by the Pi Center Advisory Committee.
2: Okay.
3: And we have representation from all of them. As you know, because you're actually a part of some of the initial discussions that we kind of had around the table, we made sure that we weren't going to move forward with this unless they were around the table from day one, and they were. Yep. So, yes, we're working on developing wellness programs on the farm to try and identify what their key priority areas are in their, like, social development branches. We're working with them actively to develop programming that kind of hits those needs in those areas, and we're very much open to discussing how that might meet things like mental health, well-being, how it might reconnect folks to the land. Yes, agriculture is not necessarily a traditional Labrador, way of life, but we are very aware of that, and you can kind of see it in certain aspects of the farm itself. Mm-hmm. We try to make sure we have tents, we have circular kind of configuration of a lot of things, and that's not us. That's that's the community kind of explaining what it is they like to see on the farm, how it suits their needs. So we've worked very closely with them on that. We worked with Shashianu First Nation last year to have a program called Harvesting Hope, where youth with exceptionalities were able to come down and kind of shadow Lem and us and to do those sorts of things, and they came down regularly throughout the they had a lot of fun. It was good, and we're actually developing that even further this year. And I just got word actually from somebody that from Nunahatagit, which is the Nunatsi of Lutz organization here in Goose Bay for beneficiaries who live in the Upper Lake Melville area now. They got funding to have seniors come down throughout the summer to participate in strawberry picking. Yeah. That's really exciting, and we hope to kind of continue with those sorts of endeavors. Yeah.
2: Favorite food?
3: My favorite food? I like pizza. I can get whatever I want, which is like a dried fish or whatever, fried char usually. And if I had to go non-wild food, I would definitely say a nice strip loin steak. It's just my favorite. I'd say I could live off of that and I would be very happy.
2: Well, thanks you guys.
1: We'll be at the Pi Center again in the next episode of the show, where I'll be speaking with Lem Seward. We'll hear more of his background, and we'll hear more about the outreach and agricultural activities of this center, which is part of the Labrador campus of Memorial University of Newfoundland. Of Newfoundland and Labrador. Proper thing, huh?
3: That's where a research and education farm is really important, to have that northern boreal system around, right? Because there's a lot of research that happened there. We have a strawberry U-pick. We are part social enterprise. We have so much community engagement that's a result of this center that we have right here. We do monthly farmers meetings. We have research that's happened here. Okay. We have compost trials, potato variety trials, season extension trials. We have alternate pest management.
1: 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The theme music, Cluck Old Hen, was performed this week by Fats Kaplan. This show was produced by Kitchen Table Communications. I'm Ivan Emke. Join me again next time. I'll be right here. Happy trails.
3: It's a farm, we're busy.

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a rose. In deepest night, when memories tend to gather, lay with me and put your fears to sleep. 'Cause there's no pain

My name is Joe Roberts. I work for the state. I'm a sergeant out in Perrinville, barracks number 8. I've always done an honest job, honest as I could. Got a brother named Frankie. Frankie ain't no good. And ever since we were young kids,

Well, hello and welcome. It's Gary Noel here. It's time for On My Radar. Yes, we're back with another full hour of Anne Murray. So this is a show that has a musical theme always, and sometimes we're focusing on a particular artist. And we are on this show because we have been doing pop country crossover artists in recent shows, a whole bunch of them, like Kenny Rogers and Glenn Campbell and Dolly Parton and people like that, Willie Nelson. Anyway, we're doing Anne Murray, who is one of the biggest pop country crossover artists of all time. Many hits on the pop charts, many hits on the country charts internationally. And we did a whole bunch on Tuesday, and we're going to do another hour of them today. So stick around for Anne Murray here at On My Radar at the Voice of Bombay, 95.9, 98.1 FM, and around the world at VOBB.org.

All right, let's get started with an early hit, very early hit for Anne Marie. We did a lot of them on Tuesday's show, but here's one we didn't get to. So this is Anne Marie, and it's all over.

Yes, It's All Over. That's the very first single ever released by Anne-Marie from her album, What About Me? It didn't chart. It was released as a single, didn't chart, but it's gotten a lot of airplay since then because, of course, Anne-Marie has become pretty well known since the release of that first album, What About Me, back in, gosh, let me see what year that was. It was 1968. Now, by 1978, of course, she had had several hits. Snowbird was a big hit for her, and she had other top 10 hits, Danny's Song, Send a Little Love My Way, you know, lots of charting hits. But 1978 was a big, big year for her because she released what turned out to be her biggest hit, a big Grammy winner, a gold record, went platinum in Canada, and the song was You Needed Me. And we're going to play that, but we've also got a couple of other chart songs that followed right after that one. I Just Fall in Love Again and Shadows in the Moonlight. And starting off, here's You Needed Me, Anne-Marie.

Yeah, that was Anne Marie with three big hits of hers: Shadows in the Moonlight, I Just Fall in Love Again, and You Needed Me, all from 78 and 79. And that was, You Needed Me was the beginning of a string of huge hits for Anne Marie. In fact, the next, counting You Needed Me, the next 19 songs after that that she released, 16 of those all went to number one on either the Canadian country chart or adult contemporary chart, or the American adult contemporary chart. And most of those songs went top 10 on the pop charts in both countries. So a huge string of successful releases from Anne Marie there for a pretty much a like an 8-year period from 78 to 86, and many other hits after that, of course. But, yes, so many number ones in that era. And here are three others that went to number one on one of those charts that I mentioned. Here's another Sleepless Night, Could I Have This Dance, and starting off this set, Broken Hearted Me.

Yeah, three great songs there from Anne Murray. Another Sleepless Night, Could I Have This Dance, and Broken Hearted Me. All right, now we've got, let's see. Oh, I think I was going to play another one. That's it. So we'll add that to the next three now. We're going to hear three other big hits. By the way, from right after Snowbird, which, strangely enough, did not even chart on the Canadian Adult Contemporary chart. within the very next single that she released after that went to number one on that chart, and it was one of 21, I do believe 21, songs by Anne Murray that went to number one on the Canadian Adult Contemporary chart. I'm pretty sure that chart was on the go when Snowbird came out. So that's kind of an unusual thing. But certainly it was a song that would have been played on contemporary radio, adult contemporary radio, quite a bit. But anyway, we got three more big hits now, and we're going to hear a little good news. This one actually wasn't a hit, but it was the title song from one of the albums. And because I know the song, I know another version of it. I've always enjoyed Anne Murray's version as well. Highly Prized Possession. And starting off the set of three, Just Another Woman in Love.

Now, a huge hit there for Anne Marie, although a kind of a little different, not a sort of a love song, but a more of a topical in the news type song, a little good news, commenting on the state of the world. Yeah, so, but very, very popular song for her. Highly prized possession just before that, and starting off Just Another Woman in Love. So in 86, Anne put out an album that Billboard said was a return to pop for her, because her albums after 1978 very much focused on country, you know, styles. Her album, Something to Talk About, from 86, was produced by David Foster, and the first single was a pop hit, but also a number one country hit again, and yet very, very pop sounding rather than country. That was Now and Forever. Before that, though, 2 years before that, on one of her albums, she did put out a song that was pretty much a rock-oriented song. That's Not the Way It's Supposed to Be, but we're going to play that one as well. And the third one in this set is a return to pure country. Anne Marie did a duet with Dave Loggins. Now, she did do other duets with Kenny Rogers, with Glenn Campbell, and others over the years, but not a huge number. But this one was the only one, other than I Say a Little Prayer By the Time I Get to Phoenix with Glenn Campbell, that one charted on the charts. But this one was a big hit on the charts, a number one country song. Nobody Loves Me Like You Do with Dave Loggins. But starting off, here is Anne with That's Not the Way It's Supposed to Be.

All right. Yeah, great song there. Nobody, sorry, Now and Forever, Anne Marie Big Hit. The produced, written, co-written by David Foster, produced by David Foster. A very popular video. Yeah, one of the, certainly the highlights of a wonderful career that Anne Marie had. And you know, I've only got time to squeeze in three more songs, and I will. So thanks for listening to On My Radar today. I got three more songs by Anne Marie we're going to finish off with here. We're going to hear a very early, two early songs, Hey, What About Me? And It Takes Time. And starting off the set of three, Son of a Rotten Gambler. Thank you so much for checking out On My Radar today. Have a great day.

0: 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Or this show, It's All Good, is also playing up there in Newfoundland on the Voice of Bon Bay. 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The Center for Community Arts receives general and program operating support from the following: the New Jersey State Council on the Arts, Department of the State, a partner agency of the National Endowment for the Arts; the New Jersey Historical Commission, a division of the New Jersey Department of State; the New Jersey Council for the Humanities, a state partner of the National Endowment for the Humanities; the Geraldine R. Dodge Foundation, and Sturdy Savings Bank. Hello there, I am your host, Annie Walsh, and It's All Good. That's the name of the show, and I'll be your host for the next couple hours, escaping reality in this no-news zone. Has anyone ever made a mixtape for you? Essayist Jeffrey O'Brien described the mixtape as perhaps the most widely practiced American art form. So I'm about to delve into this art form of the mixtape and compile a mix of music for you. This is your mixtape. This week, we were happy to have the boys down here at the shore, and we had them all to ourselves. We're trying to show them a good time here at the Jersey Shore. Whenever they come and visit, they like to go play with the little boys next door. Today I watched as they played hide and seek, never have I ever, and tag. They were running around, riding bikes, and I made them a nice little lunch. And the grown-ups are busy today, and the boys complained that they were bored. So I recruited them to work with me today and make this show for you. So with me in the studio, I have the boys. Please introduce yourselves and your ages.
1: Hi, I'm Brady, and I'm 12.
2: Hi, I'm John, and I am 10.
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0: All right, we've got the boys here, and they're going to help me make this show today. So, I'm going to have you guys talk with me a little bit between the music, and we'll talk about the music, and I'll introduce you to some songs that will make you cooler than all the other kids in school, all right?
5: Yep.
0: All right,
6: yep.
0: Here we go. What do you all say?
7: It's all good.
0: Okay, so let's start with the youngest. Andy, I think you are the youngest technically in this group. So, who do you want me to play for the people out there in Radio Land?
8: Could you please play something for Another Break in the Wall?

0: All right, that was Pink Floyd with Another Brick in the Wall, and Andy introduced that song. But, hey, boys, what do you think that song is about when they say, you know, leave us kids alone, you're just another brick in the wall? What does that mean? What do you think, Brady?
1: Just like another person in the world.
0: Just another person in the world? Does anybody think anything different than that?
2: No.
0: You're just another brick in the wall?
2: Yep.
0: So it's kind of a metaphor?
2: Yeah. Yep.
0: Maybe like a good metaphor.
2: Yeah.
0: All right,
2: yeah.
0: Let's think of other metaphors while we play this next Pink Floyd song. Who wants to pick another Pink Floyd song?
2: Me.
0: All right, John, I'll let you introduce the next Pink Floyd song.
3: This is by Pink Floyd.

0: was Pink Floyd with Money, and the boys are here in the studio with me today, and they're helping me put together this mixtape for you, and I think they're asking their parents and other adults around who they'd like to hear, so the boys are going to introduce the songs, and I'll even see if I have some songs that you actually want to hear in my playlist as well, but what's the next one? I think Trey's going to come up and introduce the next song. Who do you want to hear?
1: The Beatles, A Day in the Life.
0: All right, I have a copy of that song from the Beatles anthology, and this happens to be a live recording of A Day in the Life by the Beatles, and you can hear the Beatles warming up before they start to play this song.
2: Have the mic on the piano quite low, just keeping it like maracas, you know those old pianos.

Sessa.

0: nice thing about doing this, that we're doing something like this, is I think that at first people sort of are a bit suspicious.
1: Hi, this is John. This song is by the Beatles. I want to play I Want You, She's So Heavy.

0: All right, so what do you guys think that song is about? The Beatles, I Want You, She's So Heavy. Trey, what do you think it's about?
1: That she's nice.
0: Brady, what do you think?
2: Maybe she's pretty.
0: Maybe. How about you, John?
1: She's pretty.
0: Okay. Andy, what do you think? You don't know? Okay. All right, so we're going to play some more music, and I know that Brady was doing a little research, and he asked his mother what kind of bands that she liked and wanted to hear. So I think she mentioned the band U2. So let's look in my music library and pick a couple U2 songs to play for your mom, and I'll let you introduce them. All right, here's my U2 collection. What song do you want to pick?
2: Mysterious Ways by U2.
0: All right, and then we'll pick another one after this.